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I'm Danny Jones. Welcome back to another hour of this edition of the Fourth Page Playlist. 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

when I learned to sing. From have a little talk to just a closer walk, when harmony was the thing. You were oh so cool in singing school, if you knew your part by shape. Tenor, lead, baritone, bass, that's still what I love.

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I'm Danny Jones. Welcome to this hour of the Fourth Page Playlist, the program on Singing News Radio that plays your favorites, my favorites, and soon-to-be favorites. 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
1: A Better Life with Dr. Sanjay Gupta.
2: What are all those hours of screen time doing to your child's developing brain? 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The brain gets wired by real-world experiences, language, music, movement, and time spent face-to-face with other people. 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The worry is that hours of fast, flashy screen time can crowd out exactly those experiences and even make ordinary life start to feel boring by comparison. 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Just cutting back a little bit can go a long way. I'm Dr. Sanjay Gupta, helping you live a better life.
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5: A better life with Dr. Sanjay Gupta.
6: If you've ever tried meditation and given up because your mind wouldn't stop wandering, this one is for you. New research suggests that if you can hang in there for just a few minutes, real changes do start happening in your brain. Scientists at Harvard hooked people up to brain monitors while they meditated, and within about 2 minutes, they saw brain waves shift toward a state of calm, focused alertness, with the effect peaking around the 7 minute mark. Now here's the encouraging part. One of the researchers said around that 7th minute, if you just keep gently returning to your breath, the focus starts to happen on its own. The two most common excuses, I don't have time, or I can't quiet my mind, might not hold up anymore. So if you're just starting out meditation, maybe try a free guided one and then give it a few weeks to become a real habit. I'm Dr. Sanjay Gupta, helping you live a better life.
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4: As we look at Luke chapter 6, verses 47 through 49, Jesus here encourages us to build our lives on His Word. We understand the importance of hearing what God says and putting it into practice. Jesus said that those who do that are deemed wise. The flip side is that those who hear the Word of God and do not do it are considered foolish. I want us to think for a minute or two in our study today about the theme, Built to Last. And as we think about this theme together, I want to begin by emphasizing the importance of building our lives on the Lord. And really what we're talking about is developing a firm foundation for life. I want to read for you what Jesus said again in verse 47 down through verse 49. Here's what the Lord said. Whoever comes to me and hears my sayings and does them, I will show you whom he is like. He is like a man building a house who dug deep and laid the foundation on the rock. And when the flood arose, the stream beat vehemently against the house and could not shake it, for it was founded on the rock. But he who heard and did nothing is like a man who built a house on the earth without a foundation, against which the stream beat vehemently, and immediately it fell, and the ruin of that house was great. Think for a minute or two about the resolve to build our lives on the Lord. I think what Jesus is saying here is, it's important to have a good foundation for life. If you don't have a good foundation, then in all probability, you're looking at failure. And so as I think about the resolve to build our lives on the Lord, there are two things that come to mind. First of all, I want to encourage us to make Jesus the cornerstone of life. If Jesus is the cornerstone of your life, everything is going to rest on Him. Solomon said, trust in the Lord with all your heart and lean not unto your own understanding. In all your ways acknowledge Him and He will direct your paths. An emphasis on trusting God, building our lives around Him. We understand that faith comes by hearing and hearing by the Word of God.

So Jesus has to be the cornerstone of life. You know, the psalmist said many, many years ago, except the Lord build the house, those who labor, labor in vain. To make Jesus the cornerstone upon which everything rests in your life. And then there's a second thing I want to suggest. And that is, we ought to resolve to make Jesus the core of our life. If Jesus is the cornerstone of your life, everything's going to rest on Him. If He is the core of your life, everything is going to revolve around Him. Let me give you an example of what I'm talking about. In Colossians chapter 3, Paul, of course, is writing to New Testament Christians. And he said, if then you are risen with Christ, seek those things which are above, where Christ is sitting at the right hand of God. Set your affection, set your mind on things above and not on things which are upon this earth. He said, for you are dead, and your life is hidden with Christ in God. In verse 4 he said, and when Christ, who is our life, shall appear, then you shall also appear with Him in glory. And the emphasis there ought to be on Christ, who is our life. If you will build your life on the Lord, make Him the cornerstone, and then the core of your life. When Jesus is the core, everything revolves around Him. In other words, He's the hub. Now, sometimes we talk about core strength, and we're going to talk more about that in a moment or two. But to develop core strength in the Lord, to make sure that our lives are revolving around Him, that He is the hub, the center of everything. Isn't that what He said in Matthew chapter 6? Seek first the kingdom of God and His righteousness, and all these things shall be added unto you. You see, if Jesus is first in your life, everything else is just going to fall into place. And so, in Luke chapter 6, Jesus is saying, what you need to do is make sure that your life is built on a good, firm foundation. Jesus needs to be the cornerstone of your life. He needs to be the core of your life. So you need to resolve to build on Him. What are the repercussions of not building on the Lord? Well, they're catastrophic. Listen, if you would, again to what Jesus said. In verse 48, those who hear the word of God and do it, those who build their lives on the Lord, He said, He's like a man building a house who dug deep, laid the foundation on the rock. When the flood arose, the stream beat vehemently against the house and could not shake it, for it was founded on the rock. But he who heard and did nothing is like a man who built a house on the earth without a foundation, against which the stream beat vehemently. And immediately it fell, and the ruin of that house was great. Note, if you would, that phrase, the ruin of that house was great. If you don't build your house, or if you don't build your life on the Lord, I promise you, the consequences are catastrophic. Not just now, but eternally. So make sure that you build your life on the Lord. Make sure that He is at the apex of your life, that everything is revolving around Him, that everything rests on Him. Now, let me talk for just a minute or two in the second place about fortifying our lives. How can we withstand the storms of life? You see, Jesus in verses 48 and 49 talks about the storms that will come. And I want to assure you, the storms of life, they will come. I promise you they'll come. We've just launched out into a new year. We talk about 2014 and all the expectations, the excitement, the anticipation. Well, there are a lot of positive things to think about in the future, and all of us probably have great expectations for what lies ahead. But there's a flip side to that. There are also negative things that can and

0: occur. Let me just give you some examples of what I'm talking about. Did you know when you think about the storms that will come, Jesus said, the rains descended, the floods came, and beat upon that house. The first potential storm that you may face in this new year may have to do with your family. Ever thought about how many marriages are in trouble? Sometimes we talk about the world, and we understand that there are a lot of folks in the world whose marriages are coming apart at the seams. But I'm not so naive as to think that those within the church don't sometimes have problems, maritally speaking. And yet a lot of those marital problems could be corrected if we as husbands would love our wives as Christ loved the church. If we would be the spiritual leader that God has called upon us to be in the home, based on Ephesians chapter 6, verse 4. But there are problems that will come to our families. What about your children? 2014 may make you a very happy person when it comes to your offspring. On the other hand, they may break your heart because of things they say, because of things they do, because of places they will go. I know what Paul said, children, obey your parents in the Lord, for this is right. Well, idealistically, we hope and pray all children will do that. But sometimes that doesn't happen. So what Jesus is saying, when it comes to the storms of life and your family, you better dig deep. Listen again to what he said about the man building a home. He said he dug deep and laid the foundation. You want your family to withstand the pressures and the trials and the tribulations that this world will throw at them, you better dig deep. I promise you, you better dig deep. What about your friends? All of us are blessed with friends. Solomon talks about there is a friend that sticketh closer than a brother. That doesn't always happen. In Psalm 55, the psalmist talks about somebody that had literally gutted him. He said, we took sweet counsel together. They worshiped together. He said his words were smoother than butter, but war was in his heart. What are you going to do when a friend, a confidant, somebody that has been with you through thick and thin, somebody that has always stood by you, what are you going to do if problems arise between you and that person? What if you have a falling out with somebody that you have deemed closer than a family member? How are you going to react to that? Well, I know. Biblically speaking, you want to reconcile. When those problems occur, they can shake your faith. And what Jesus is saying is, you better dig deep. Did you know that there are people in the church that have quit? They have walked away from Christianity because a friend or somebody within the church didn't treat them like they thought they should have been treated. They have allowed some petty argument or misunderstanding to destroy their faith. Jesus is saying, you better dig deep and you better lay a foundation. What about failing health? Who's to say that we won't sit in a physician's office in 2014 and hear the sobering words? We have cancer. Who's to say that won't happen to any one of us? Or some other type of debilitating illness. What are you going to do when you are face to face with that physician and he tells you, there's nothing I can do? You remember You remember Isaiah the prophet? When he was told to go to Hezekiah the king, and he said, "Set your house in order, for you shall die and not live." You better dig deep. You may find out in this next year that you've got heart problems, that you have hypertension, that you have Parkinson's disease, that you have cancer. The Bible talks about a woman in the book of Mark in chapter 5 that had a blood disease. For 12 years, she had been debilitated by this disease. And she had gone to many physicians and spent all the money she had. And the Bible says she grew worse rather than getting better. Now, what are you going to do if, as we come to the end of this year, the Lord willing, your physical condition has continued to deteriorate and you are not the man or the woman or the young person you thought you were a year ago? You better dig deep. You better make sure you have a strong foundation to withstand. Because Jesus said, the rains will come, the floods will come, and you better be able to withstand them. That's why you need to build your life on the Lord. That's why you better make sure that your life rests on the Lord and that everything revolves around Him. What about failures? We're not immune to failure. I can tell you about a lot of folks that have failed in life. Sometimes we fail. We make grievous mistakes. Mistakes that we would say would never happen. But they did happen. We say, that'll never happen to me. Lo and behold, it happens. So what are we going to do? Walk away, give up, quit? You better dig deep. Do you remember when David sinned with Bathsheba? David had the humility of heart to say, I have sinned against the Lord. In Psalm 51, he said, against you and you only have I sinned and done this great wickedness. You better dig deep. You better have a good foundation, because if you make mistakes and you stumble and fall in this life, you have to have the resolve to get up and dust yourself off and say, I'm not going to stay down. I'm going to do what's right. What about fatalities? Last week I talked about the number of people that we lost here at Olive Branch. Did you know that we haven't even finished the first week of January 2014? I've already been to two funeral services, Friday and yesterday. Don't tell me fatalities won't come. Don't tell me people won't lose loved ones. And don't tell me they won't be young either. The funeral yesterday, 42 years of age. What are you going to do when you stare death in the face? What are you going to do if you lose your mama or your daddy or your son or daughter, God forbid, in the coming year? What are you going to do if you lose somebody close to you over the next few months? You better dig deep. You better not allow death to drive a wedge between you and God. What you need to do is learn. You need to understand that death is common to all people. It is appointed unto man once to die, after this cometh the judgment. Death will come. Look at the track record. It speaks for itself. I mean, to think that we haven't even finished the first week of January, and I've already been to two funerals. If the Lord allows me to live, wonder how many more I'll attend. Wonder how many I will preside over. I don't know. But it would be an odd year if I didn't. You better dig deep and you better lay a good foundation. Because as Jesus said, The rains descended, the floods came, and the winds blew and beat upon that house, and it will destroy your faith if you don't. So dig deep. What about finances? What are you going to do if you have some kind of financial reversal over the course of the next 12 months? You're going to give up? You're going to quit? You say, that never happened to me. Don't be so sure. You remember Job? Job was a wealthy man. Job was an extremely rich man. And yet, in the blink of an eye, he lost his fortune, his flocks. What are you going to do? What are you going to do if your investments don't go as planned? I had somebody tell me just the other day about a well-known coach whose investments have gone south, to borrow his words, to the tune of $20 million. What are you going to do? You better dig deep, and you better lay a good foundation. If you don't, you're in trouble. Just that plain and simple. So, the storms of life, they will come. I promise you, they will come. What about the consequences? When those storms come, here's the question. How will we react? Now, the storms of life, they can beat you down and they can break you down. It's called erosion. Listen again to what Jesus said. He's like a man building a house who dug deep, laid the foundation on the rock, and when the flood arose, the stream beat vehemently against it and could not shake it, for it was founded on the rock. But he who heard and did nothing is like a man who built a house on the earth without a foundation, against which the stream beat vehemently, and immediately it fell, and the ruin of that house was great. Here's the deal. The storms of life, they're coming. Now, I understand that sometimes we can engage in behavior that warrants certain consequences. But there are some things that are beyond our control. We have no power to prevent. So when the storms of life occur, and they will, there are certain inherent consequences. And those consequences are the storms, they'll beat you down. And they will break you down. Sometimes we talk about being beaten to a pulp. They can grind you to powder. Now, we can allow the storms of life to break our faith or to build our faith. That's why James said in James chapter 1, count it all joy when you fall into manifold trials, knowing that the trying of your faith worketh patience. And the idea is that it brings a sense of perseverance or endurance to life. We learn to overcome and to rise above the difficulties of life. So the storms of life, but here's what I want you to see in the second place. Where or what is our strength for life? Our strength for life is the Lord. That's why I said you need to build your life on the Lord. Now go back and think with me for just a moment about the figures that I used. I said if Jesus is the cornerstone of your life, everything is going to rest on Him. So yes, the storms will come. The floods will come likewise. And they will beat upon you. But you can withstand them. Why? Because your life rests on the Lord. Because everything's revolving around Him. Because there's this core strength that we have. Listen to Paul in Philippians chapter 4, verse 13. I can do all things through Christ who strengthens me. If you have core strength, and I'm talking about that strength that is within, that torso, you can hit a golf ball a mile. If you have core strength, you can withstand the pressures and the trials and the tribulations and the temptations, the storms, if you please, that will come. That's why Paul said, in nothing be anxious, but in everything with prayer and supplication, let your requests be made known unto God. And the peace of God, which passes all understanding, shall guard your hearts and minds in Christ Jesus. I want to ask you a question. Do you have the peace that passes all understanding? If your life has not been built on the Lord, if He's not your cornerstone, if He's not your core, you're in trouble. I'm telling you, you are in trouble. Because the storms are going to come. They'll come in 2014 and they will beat you down. They will break you down if you're not equipped. That's why you've got to dig deep. Now you dig deep and you lay a foundation, you've got strength. There is this sense of resolve. You've got the peace that passes all understanding. In verse 19 of Philippians chapter 4, Paul said, but my God, that's personal, my God shall supply all your need according to His riches in Christ Jesus. If the Lord is what He ought to be in your life, your needs will be met. He'll meet your spiritual needs. He will meet whatever need you have. Why? Because He said He would. In closing today, let me ask this question. Is your life built to last? Now, I understand that life's going to eventually give way to death, but I'm just talking about we're going to be here on planet Earth for a certain period of time. So what we've got to do is get by day to day, week to week, month to month, year to year. Is your life built to last, to withstand the storms that are going to come? Jesus said, the rains descended, the floods came, the winds beat upon that house, and it fell not. Why? Because it was founded upon the rock. But He said, the flip side is, the rains descended, the floods came, and beat upon that house, and it fell, and great was the fall thereof. Why? Because it was not founded upon the rock. 2014 is a reality. I hope and pray that all of us have a great year. But I know there will be storms along the way. What I'm trying to do is to help equip us to meet the storms that come. So again, I ask you the question, is your life built to last? Can you make it? Can you retain your faith when those storms come? The key, dig deep and lay a foundation on the Lord. If you're here today and you're not a child of God, I want to encourage you, that's what you need to do. You need to resolve right now that you're going to become a child of God. I don't know how people make it without the Lord. It's not just a cliche, it's truth. When I see what people go through, sometimes I don't have answers for every problem. And I promise you, there are some things that people experience in this life that are enough to make angels weep. I don't have all the answers, but I know that God is the answer to all the problems of life. And I've got to trust Him. I've got to resolve to live for Him. I've got to build my life on Him. So if you haven't become a Christian, let me tell you what, you're missing out. Don't let 2014 get by you without the Lord. Here's what you need to do. Believe that Jesus is the Son of God. Jesus said, except you believe that I'm He, you'll die in your sins. And the Lord said, if you die in your sins, where I am, there you cannot come. Repent. In other words, give up living in sin. Why do you need to do that? Because Jesus said, except you repent, you will all likewise perish. And then confess with your mouth what you believe in your heart, that Jesus is the Son of God. The Bible says, then you need to be baptized into Christ so that all of your sins can be washed away, Acts 22:16. If you'll do that, God will then add you to the church, Acts 2:47. Now please hear me very carefully. I'm not saying if you do that, you won't have any troubles and trials over the course of the next 12 months. But I am saying if you will do that, God will be beside you every step of the way. He'll never leave your side. He'll be with you through thick and thin. Joys and frustrations, highs and lows, fears and frustrations. Whatever you face in this life, the Lord will be with you.
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16: You'd open your Bibles, please, to the 14th chapter of this Gospel of Mark. I've been reading an old book from the year 1984 on pastoral theology. The book was written by Dr. James Hoppen, who was a professor at Yale back when Yale was a solid school. In this book, Dr. Hoppen says, to accomplish all that a perfect minister should accomplish, he would need to be a perfect man who is filled with the Spirit of God every second. Where will you find such a man, since there's never been but one such man? The truth is, ministry is committed to imperfect men. It's always been that way. It will always be that way. It doesn't matter how great the minister or how strong the believer you may be or how much you've developed in your relationship with the Lord Jesus Christ, what you will discover is sooner or later you're going to fail. There will be moments when you'll not measure up to your own expectations. There will be times when you will feel like doing right and you'll do wrong. There will be times you won't do what you know you should do. and you will face the reality you're defective. I thank God for this text. I thank God for Peter. Peter was a great man of God. Make no mistake about this. This is a great man of God. He loved the Lord Jesus Christ. He would fight for the Lord Jesus Christ. He would stand for truth. In the end, he would die for the Lord Jesus Christ. And I guarantee you this, when we get to heaven and have the privilege of seeing Peter, he'll be highly honored. But I love the words of Dr. Hendrickson. Let nobody say Peter was a man completely lacking in courage. On the contrary, a careful examination of the Gospels indicates that among all his disciples, he was one of the most daring. Was it not Peter who said, Lord, if it be thou, bid me come to thee on the water? Was it not he who boldly declared, thou art the Christ? Was it not he who, all by himself, taking on the entire mob that had come to Gethsemane to capture Christ, he had drawn his sword and struck the high priest's servant, cutting off his right ear? Peter was definitely a man of courage. I mean, this is a great man of God here, but Peter was a human. And in this episode, we certainly get to see that. I'm thankful for that because this passage is one that says, you can still turn back to the Lord and be used of the Lord when it's your turn to blow it. When, like Paul says in Romans 7, I do the opposite of what I know I should have done. When I don't do what I know I should have done, you can still turn back to the Lord. This passage will give you comfort. It will give you a sense of God's grace. It will give you a sense of stamina to get back up and get going again. Peter was an apostle. He walked with the Lord personally for 3 years. He'd been taught by the Lord Jesus Christ. He'd been used to accomplish some amazing, miraculous things, but yet as a human, he fell. See, being born again does not mean we become practically perfect. And you never get to see that in a more living color than you do in this text. What we see here is just hours before Christ was crucified, Peter denied him 3 times, but his failure broke him. And in the end, God greatly used him because he had a true sorrow for his failure and he honestly faced it. Now, to me, what makes this account

failure here. Major failure. To deny Jesus Christ was the greatest sin that any disciple could have committed that night. To deny him three times makes it even worse. Had Peter gone to a bar and belted down a few or got drunk, or had he gone to some place immoral that night, doesn't begin to compare to this. Those sins have been around for a long time. But the failure here could only be committed this very night. This was the night Jesus Christ was being beat up. This was the night that would lead to his crucifixion. This was the night he could have used a friend. Jesus has not only been surrounded and mistreated by political and spiritual enemies, he's now abandoned by his own friends. One of them had betrayed him, another is going to deny him. Jesus was physically here on earth. He's going through horrible things that we saw last time we were together. He's going through these things all alone. He could have used somebody to be on his side. I mean, he could have used somebody that would stand with him, but nobody's there. All of the disciples had fled. Peter not only fled, but then he ends up denying Christ three times. He begins to curse and swear. I mean, this sin is the sin that could only be committed the night of Christ's trials. Now, what's so amazing about this is that Jesus Christ predicted that Peter would be instrumental in Christ building his church. So Peter knew who Christ was, and his Christological grasp of this would be critical to the church. But God could still use one who's cracked and failed. There's the question. Could God use somebody who has really messed up like this? I mean, could he actually use them? Is it possible for God to take a flawed human to accomplish his sovereign purposes? Actually, that's all there are. That's all he has to use, flawed humans. Humans who've missed the mark. God can use people like that. This passage answers that for us. Now, there are three episodes that I want to show you that tell the story that Peter obviously told Mark. Episode number one, you get this first confrontation with a servant girl in verses 66 to 68. As Peter was below in the courtyard, one of the servant girls of the high priest came, and seeing Peter warming himself, she looked at him and said, "You also were with Jesus the Nazarene," but he denied it, saying, "I neither know nor understand what you're talking about," and he went out onto the porch. Now, while Jesus was up in the room of the high priest, remember, he's being spit on and punched. Peter was down below in a courtyard warming himself by the fire. It must have been a chilly night, because two times in the context, we learn that he's getting warm by the fire, verse 54 and verse 67. Now, I will give Peter some credit here. You know, all the other disciples have just gone. I mean, they're in some place of safety, locked up. So you have to give Peter a little credit here. He did love the Lord, and the other disciples are somewhere safe. And here he is. He is near the Lord. He wanted to be near the Lord, but he's warming himself with unbelievers, and that's never a good environment to be in. And since there was a trial taking place late at night, some mock trial that should have never been held, one of the servant girls of the high priest is down there by the fire. Perhaps since there was a trial, she's taking a break from her responsibilities. I mean, while the trial's going on, she doesn't have responsibilities there in the high priest's place. Perhaps she's off duty. But this servant girl was obviously by the fire with others, and the word indicates this was a young girl, a female slave kind of girl. Now, we know from verse 54 of the chapter that there were some officers sitting by this campfire, because verse 54 says Peter had followed him in a distance right into the courtyard of the high priest, and he was sitting with the officers and warming himself at the campfire. So we know there are some officers there. There are some high-ranking leaders, people of authority, sitting by this fire where this girl is. And according to verse 67, the servant girl saw Peter and was just staring at him. She is sitting by this fire, and she is locked in on Peter. The verb looked in verse 67 is in the intensive form in Greek, which would indicate her eyes are fixed on him intensely. And the reason she's staring at him is because she thought she recognized him. You know, I don't know if you've had that happen to you, but

0: That's creepy. I have to go to Frontier to do lectures next year on the Book of Daniel. The last time we went there, Jim and myself were traveling. We were in a restaurant one night having dinner before we went out there, and there was a guy just staring at me. I said to Jim, "Hey, look at that guy. Do you think he's just staring at me?" And Jim goes, "Yeah, he is." It was creepy. And that's what Peter saw. He saw this girl staring at him. We don't know where she'd seen him before. Text doesn't say. Since she was a servant girl of the high priest, perhaps when Christ had gone in one of those temple episodes that we've seen earlier in the book of Mark, she saw Peter, but the text doesn't say where she saw him. But in any case, she said to Peter in verse 67, "Hey, you're one of those guys that was with Jesus the Nazarene." She said in front of everybody, "This is one who was with Jesus the Nazareth Galilean." Now the Jews didn't like the Galileans. They had a saying, "Can any good thing come out of Nazareth?" Actually, when she calls him a Nazarene, she's basically using a real derogatory statement about Jesus. This is an arrogant insult. She's putting him down. "You were one that was with Jesus, that Nazarene." So this servant girl is just repeating what she had obviously heard, that he was from Nazareth, and she's claiming Peter had been with him. She's saying this around the fire, and you've got those officers sitting right there. Now, when Peter heard that, according to verse 68, he denied it. And the Greek text emphasizes he denied it by not just shaking his head. I mean, this is verbal denial. He's going to say that he doesn't know him. He basically said, "I've not been with Jesus. I don't even know what you're talking about. I don't even understand what you're saying." You know, people who get caught in a lie often do that. People who get caught in a lie, "I haven't done anything wrong. I don't know what you're talking about." They try to deflect it. That's what Peter's doing. He knew exactly what she was talking about. And the text says he got up and he went out of the porch, which would be closer to some exit if he needed to make a run for it. He had been by the fire, but things are really heating up there. So he said, "Boy, I need to move away from this spot." Now, the porch was probably near some entryway, so he could have fled from the spot as fast as he wanted. He could have run away, but he does care about the Lord, but he cares about the Lord as kind of a secret disciple. You ever had a case like this in your own life where you should have stood up and spoke out for the truth, but you just wouldn't do it because the pressure of the people? Where you know you should have taken a stand for the Lord Jesus Christ, you should have taken a stand for the Word of God, but you didn't do it because, boy, it was pretty intense. Things could have got out of hand, so you just kept quiet. You just walked away from the opportunity. It's interesting what put Peter in this frame of mind. It didn't just happen while he's at the fire. There are probably about four things we can put our finger on in the whole context of this that would lead to this type of reaction. He obviously is not walking close with the Lord at this moment. First of all, you'll remember when they were up on that mountain, he had real confidence in himself. Jesus said, "You'll all betray me before this night's over. You'll all leave me. You're all going to flee away." And Peter said, "Not me, boy. You can count on me. I have confidence in me." So he had real confidence in himself. And then he failed to pray. He failed to pray. Jesus said, "Couldn't you pray 1 hour? You know, one of the things I miss when we travel is I can take my Bible and I can pray, but I miss actually, believe it or not, coming in here, getting down on my knees in this sanctuary and praying. I just miss that. There's something about that that is just spiritually illuminating to me. To just come in here in the presence of God. And I like to do it real early in the morning. And just get down on my knees and pray. Peter had failed to pray. And then he kind of followed Christ at a distance. He didn't stay right by him. He kept his distance. And then he fellowshipped with those unbelievers around the campfire. That's the formula for failure right there. Stop praying. Be confident in yourself. Keep yourself not real close to the Lord Jesus Christ and the scriptures, and then start running with unbelievers and see where that will lead you. It'll lead you into failure. Which brings us to the second episode, the second confrontation with the servant girl, verse 69. The servant girl saw him and began once more to say to the bystanders, "This is one of them," but again he denied it. Now when Peter moved away from the fire, that would certainly make all the people around the fire a little more suspicious. And you've got another servant girl, according to Matthew, who's watching him. She's zeroed in on him too. And this time, instead of the servant girl talking to Peter, "Hey, you were with him," she starts talking to the bystanders. She starts pointing it out to everybody else. This is happening late at night, so probably most of the bystanders are the guards and the soldiers and the officers. More than likely, some of these guys sitting around this fire are the guys that went up that mountain, got Christ, and hauled him back down the mountain and before the high priest. They're warming themselves by the fire. So when the servant girl saw Peter moving toward the gate, she said to the bystanders, "Now listen, that is one of them." And once again, Peter denied it. He said, I don't know him. It's interesting, in verse 68, the verb tense is aorist, which indicates that was just one denial there by the fire. But in verse 70, it's imperfect tense in Greek, which indicates he's just emphatically repeating and denying, "I don't know him, I don't know him, I don't know him." He's in full denial mode here. Which brings us to the third episode, which is the third confrontation with the bystanders. Verse 70, but again, he denied it. And after a little while, the bystanders were again saying to Peter, "Surely you are one of them, for you are Galilean too." But he began to curse and swear, "I do not know this man you are talking about." Now the bystanders had taken a real interest in Peter at this point. I mean, who wouldn't when you have all of this verbal stuff taking place? And according to verse 70, a little while passed, but the bystanders are still keyed in on looking at Peter. They're thinking about this, and apparently several of them went to Peter and said, "Surely, truly, you're one of them. You're a Galilean too." Now, how in the world did they know he was a Galilean? Well, according to Matthew 26, he apparently spoke like a Galilean. Something about the way he talked led them to conclude he was a Galilean. He didn't speak like they did. Now you can tell people where they're from somewhat. You can tell if they're from the east or from the south. You can tell if they're from the Midwest. I mean, we may all use the same English words. We may all speak the same English language, but there are speech and inflection differences, and that was true in Christ's day, and Galileans had kind of a Galilean drawl to their speech, and obviously they sensed that with Peter. And when they said that, "You are one of them, you're a Galilean," he began to curse and swear. The verb curse means he was declaring something to be destructive and anathema. I mean, he's perhaps really cursing Christ here. And the verb swear is a word that was often used for swearing an oath. "I promise you before God," and then he goes on. Ironside said he's back to the language of his unconverted days. He's swearing, he doesn't know Christ. And he's actually cursing in the process. Now, one question is, who is he cursing? I mean, this cursing is much more than just rattling off a series of expletive deletives. He could be cursing himself by saying, "If I'm lying, may I be destroyed." He could be cursing Christ by saying, "I don't know him, he's anathema to me." We know that Pliny, in a letter to Emperor Trajan, said that when he would question Christians, he would try to get them to prove they weren't Christians by saying, "Let's hear you curse Christ." And he claimed that if those Christians were brought before him, not many of them would do it. Polycarp was asked to curse Christ. He refused to do it and ended up being burned. He could have been cursing those alleging that he was in Jesus and saying something like, "I swear I don't know the man, and I hope you're destroyed for what you're claiming here that I do." I don't know what the curse was. Dr. Ironside said, "To what depths may a believer fall if he gets out of fellowship with his Lord?" Mr. Miles, as I've told you many times, used to say, any believer who gets out of fellowship with Christ is capable of anything. If an apostle like Peter can deny Christ, Let's not kid ourselves here. So can we. Just put you in a pressure cooker. Get around some peers that try to back you into a corner, and sometimes even the strongest can fail. Just as Peter heard that, he remembered what Jesus said, because as he's cursing and swearing and saying he did not know what you're talking about, he said, the rooster crowed. Verse 72, and Peter remembered how Jesus had remarked to him, before the rooster crows twice, you will deny me three times. Immediately, the rooster crowed a second time. Just as Peter had finished his third denial, I mean, that's the worst one because he's cursing, that rooster crowed for the second time. And when Peter heard that, he remembered what Jesus had said to him. Before the rooster crows twice, you'll deny me three times. We may remember that when Jesus and his disciples had been with him on the Mount of Olives, Peter made the claim he would follow the Lord to death no matter what the other disciples did. And Christ said, I'll tell you what, Peter, you're going to deny me three times before the rooster crows twice. Which tells us something about the omniscience of God. He knows everything. He knows roosters. He knows where the rooster would be. He knew exactly when that rooster was going to crow. And verse 72 says, as soon as that rooster crowed, Peter began to weep. As Dr. Strauss said, Peter, the rock, had hit rock bottom. And he just started crying and weeping. You know what caused it? He remembered. Remembered what? The Word of God. And he wept. And that verb weep in an imperfect tense means he started weeping and crying and he could not stop. It's a word that's in the intensive form in Greek, which indicates this is deep weeping. I mean, he's weeping with a godly sorrow here. This man is broken. Charles Spurgeon said, this kind of repentance is always a gift of God. It's always a work of the Holy Spirit in a soul. He is mourning over his sin. That's the difference between him and Judas. Judas felt remorse for what he'd done. Peter is weeping over his own sin. And that's the real issue of repentance. And I am convinced that we will never be greatly used by God like Peter until we've had these kind of honest moments. Great servants of God do have moments of failure. There have been private moments when they have hit rock bottom. Oh, it may not be the sin of immorality. It may not be the sin of drunkenness. But it can be a sin of mouth or mind. And the believer that will be used of the Lord at a great level faces up to that and is broken over it. And Peter says to all of us here, there can be restoration. If Peter could be restored and greatly used after this lapse, so can the rest of us. Peter's tears were the beginning of his restoration. D. Martin Lloyd-Jones, a British medical doctor who became a powerful Bible expositor in Britain in the early to mid-1900s, told a story of a man who was in his church who trusted Christ as Savior, was completely delivered from a life of drunkenness and immorality. He had an incredible testimony, and he became an incredible servant to the church. He fell back into sin. He committed adultery, actually robbed money from his wife and children to run off with another woman. Totally abandoned the church, totally abandoned his faith, and totally abandoned his family. And people in the church would come to Dr. Jones and say, that guy was really never saved. Dr. Jones would say, yes, he was. Yes, he was. He said, in spite of what he's done, I know the man was saved. And I also know he's still saved. And Dr. Jones said, I not only believe he was a Christian, I believe God will bring him back. Well, the man continued on his destructive downward spiral. His drunkenness became so bad that his mistress abandoned him. So he decided to commit suicide. He was standing on a bridge one night, about ready to jump. It was a Sunday night. And he heard the bells of a church steeple ring. He said, "Well, before I jump, I'm going back to Dr. Jones' church one more time just to hear him preach." He said he waited until the service was underway. He slipped into the balcony so nobody would see him. Dr. Jones was preaching. As he sat down, Dr. Jones said something from this text that ripped into his soul. It brought him under conviction. He broke. He wept. He repented. He turned back to God. He was restored eventually to the church. He was restored eventually to his family, and he became a very faithful servant of God in the church until the end of his life. Did he blow it? Yes. But you see, God is in the business of restoring people who've blown it. The grace and mercy of God is amazing, and if one will turn to him, God can take the failures and even make the person more useful. That's what he did with Peter. And if God would forgive Peter and end up greatly using Peter, he will forgive you and greatly use you. But here's the key. You have to hate your sin. You have to admit your sin. You have to confess your sin. You follow the pattern of Peter, you will ultimately experience the full blessings of God. May we pray. If you've never trusted Christ as Savior, the reason why the Lord Jesus Christ put up with all of this stuff was because he came here into this world, because we're all failures. We're all losers here. We've all sinned. That's why he died. And if you will admit the truth about yourself, and you will invite Christ into your life to be your Savior, you will be saved. Our Father, there may be times when we are confronted with our own failures. There may be times when we will find ourselves doing just the opposite of what we know we should have done, of what we know to be right. We are so thankful for this story. It shows us that if we mourn over our sin, we can be mended. It shows us we can be forgiven and restored. Thank you for the work of Jesus Christ. It's amazing to think about that. We thank you for it today. In Jesus' name, amen. Thank you so much for listening today. If you would like a printed or a CD copy of today's study, you may write us at Texas Corners Bible Church, 7780 South 8th Street, Kalamazoo, Michigan, 49009. 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
2: There is a difference between religion and faith. Now, that may be a little hard to explain, but I think it's fair to say that a lot of people have a religion who have very little in the way of faith. Their religion is a matter of ideas, arguments, positions, creeds, dogmas, and things like that. It's more about that than it is of the heart. Churches can easily become the religious equivalent of political parties. They may be conservative, they may be liberal, and theological discussions can involve as much spin as any political debate you ever heard. Churches' creeds can be just as political as any party platform. And heretics? Well, heretics are merely people who are out to change the party platform, like pro-life Democrats and pro-choice Republicans. In fact, political parties are disturbingly like religion. And churches are disturbingly like political parties. But faith, and I mean real faith, has to be something entirely different from that. For one thing, the first prerequisite of real faith is honesty. And honesty is not possible without her sister, humility. And when you think about it, unrelenting honesty, honesty about everything, telling the real truth all the time, leads naturally to humility. Because we have to get down to the real faults and the real flaws in ourselves and whatever religious system we may be a part of. And these twin sisters, humility and honesty, are conspicuous by their absence from most religious discourse. It's a lot like politics. Without humility and without honesty, you don't get faith. You get religion. And unfortunately, most of what you encounter in this world is religion rather than faith. It's a creed. It's a dogma. It's a set of doctrines carefully crafted to explain God and to explain the Bible. And the problem is that every dogmatic position has its inconsistencies and its contradictions, which have to be explained and maintained. And too often, they are maintained at the cost of simple honesty. It's a lot like politics. And when I thought about this, my thoughts went to a statement made by one of the Old Testament prophets. He said this, "He has showed you, O man, what is good. And what does the Lord require of you but to do justly, to love mercy, and to walk humbly with your God?" The prophet was a man named Micah, about whom we know very little, but we don't need to know much about him because it's what he said to us by the word of God that speaks down through all the generations. And this statement has a context that speaks to us as well. The prophet's name is Micah, and the statement is found in chapter 6, verse 8. And the things he says leading up to this statement about what God requires of us to do justly and to love mercy and to walk humbly with our God, it's really fascinating. It's in Micah 6, and I'll begin reading in verse 6. "Wherewith shall I come before the Lord? How shall I bow myself before the high God? Shall I come before him with burnt offerings and with calves of a year old? Will the Lord be pleased with thousands of rams or 10,000 rivers of oil? Shall I give my firstborn for my transgression? I've sinned. I've done something bad. Maybe if I'll give my firstborn child the fruit of my body for the sin of my soul, is that a deal, God? He has showed you, O man, what is good. And what does the Lord require of you? But to do justly, to love mercy, and to walk humbly with your God." I can't think of anything that so starkly sets out the difference between religion and faith. For For some people, religion is all form. It's in sacrifice. And you know, if it's good to sacrifice one ram, then two rams must be better. So let's go to 1,000 rams, and let's go to not merely a small libation of oil, let's go to a river of oil that we offer for God. One thing people have a hard time getting their minds around is the simple matter that God is not pleased with mere form. After all, it was God who commanded sacrifice, wasn't it? Well, how can he command sacrifice and then not be pleased with it? The answer is that it becomes religion without faith. It is form without substance. Now, that's not to say that there's anything wrong with form, but the point of sacrifices was not to gain favor with God. It was to play out on the stage of the temple his plan. It was to reveal things, to explain things, to give understanding of God to man. The form of a religion is its message. But the message is not the faith. The faith exists in a life lived. Listen to where Micah takes this prophecy after having made this statement about what God requires of us. He said, "The Lord's voice cries to the city, and the man of wisdom shall see your name, hear your rod, and who has appointed it. Are there yet treasures of wickedness in the house of the wicked, and the scant measure that is abominable? Shall I count them pure with the wicked balances and with the bag of deceitful weights?" You know what he's talking about here? He's talking about a merchant who goes into the temple, offers his sacrifices with all generosity, but then he goes out and he goes right down to the street to begin to conduct his business, and he's got a bag of weights. He puts up a balance. He puts a measure of wheat in the one side, puts one of his balance things in the other, says, "Oh, well, here's an ounce of this or 2 ounces or a pound of that," but his weights are not honest. They're hollowed out on the inside, and he gives you 3/4 of a pound for a pound. Here's the question. Does all of your religious acts, all of your form of your religion, is that sufficient? Or does it have to come down to honesty and justice and being fair with people and your dealings with them? Your religion somehow has to reveal itself on the ground, in the life lived. Think carefully about this. How easy is it to walk through the form of your religion? Is it just a matter of going to church? Is it just a matter of showing up, doing the prayers, singing the hymns, bowing when you're supposed to bow, kneeling when you're supposed to kneel? And then when you go out, that was your religion. Do you have any difficulty in imagining a man who would kill the prescribed animals in the form of his worship, who would then go to his shop on Main Street and cheat his customers? No, you don't have any trouble imagining that at all, do you? And the chances are, you know people who are like that. Would to God that you are not one of them yourself. This man's religion is all form and no faith, no real belief in God as judge who will plead the cause of the innocent. "Shall I count them pure," God asks in verse 11, "with the wicked balances and with the bag of deceitful weights? For the rich men thereof are full of violence, and the inhabitants thereof have spoken lies, and their tongue is deceitful in their mouth." Mind you, every one of the people described here is a religious person. But their religion is all form and no substance. So how will God respond to this? In verse 13, he says this, "Therefore will I make you sick in smiting you, in making you desolate because of your sins. You will eat, but you're not going to be satisfied. Your casting down shall be in the midst of you, and you shall take hold, but not deliver. And that which you deliver, I'll give up to the sword. You shall sow, but you won't reap. You'll tread the olives, but you're not going to be able to enjoy the oil, or the sweet wine, but you shall not drink wine. For the statues of Omri are kept in all the works of the house of Ahab, and you walk in their counsels, that I should make you a desolation, and the inhabitants thereof as a hissing. Therefore you shall bear the reproach of my people." Ah, well, see there, I can hear someone say, this is all about the Jews in the Old Testament. It doesn't have any significance to me. Dream on, foolish man. The argument is not that the Scripture is about you. The argument is that the scripture is like you. Man hasn't changed. God hasn't changed. And the outcome of the prophecy won't change either. But there's more to the context of this passage than I have even touched on yet. Stay with me. I'll be right back.
3: You already know that biblical prophecy can be hard to understand. What you may not know is that without a grasp of history, it is next to impossible. Write for a free introductory program in our series on History and Prophecy. It will open up a whole new world of Bible study. 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
2: Leading up to this statement about religion that is all form and no substance, God has this to say. It's in chapter 6, verse 1 of Micah. Hear you now what the Lord says. Or you get up, he says. Contend before the mountains and let the hills hear your voice. Hear you, mountains, the Lord's controversy, and you strong foundations of the earth, because the Lord has a controversy with his people, and he will plead with Israel. O my people, what have I done to you? Wherein have I wearied you? Testify against me. Come on, stand up and tell me what I've done wrong, God says. Where have I come up short? For I brought you out of the land of Egypt. I redeemed you out of the house of servants, and I sent before you Moses and Aaron and Miriam. Now it's odd, but God seems to be asking them, do you think that sacrificing a bunch of animals is repayment for all that I have done for you? Do you think that that's all I expect of you because I rescued you from a life of slavery and gave you this land that flows with milk and honey? You think all you owe me for that is a few rams in sacrifice every year? But you don't have to change the way you live your life? It's as though religious observance is enough. You see what I'm driving at? God says all Israel seems to think is that all they owe me is some kind of religious observance, and that it has nothing to do with the way you live your life. The prophet Micah saw all this, and God spoke to him about it. The way his prophecy starts is chilling. If you go all the way back to chapter 1, verse 1, the word of the Lord that came to Micah the Moresite in the days of Jotham, Ahaz, and Hezekiah, kings of Judah, which he saw concerning Samaria and Jerusalem. Now, if you think that you're safe in dismissing these prophecies because they're written only to Jews of long ago, consider this. It's not a question of whether we are these people. It's a question whether we are like these people. Hear, all you people. Listen, O earth, and everyone that is in there. Let the Lord God be witness against you, the Lord from his holy temple. For behold, the Lord comes out of his place, and will come down, and will tread upon the high places of the earth. And the mountains shall be molten under him, and the valleys shall be split like wax before the fire, and which will flow down like waters poured down a steep place. For the transgression of Jacob is all this, and for the sins of the house of Israel. Micah, though he is speaking out of a clear historical context to a specific people, his prophecy reaches all the way down through time to the imagery of the return of Christ. Because this imagery of the Lord coming down out of his holy place, treading upon the high places of the earth and melting the mountains, is imagery of the day of the Lord, the return of Christ, and of the end of the age. Chapter 2, and I'll be switching here to the New International Version. Woe to those who plan iniquity, to those who plot evil on their beds. At morning's light they carry it out because it is in their power to do it. They covet fields and seize them, and houses and take them. They defraud a man his home, a fellow man of his inheritance. Why do they do this? It's interesting. He says here, they do it, they carry it out, because it is in their power to do it. You realize what he's saying. Why do they do it? They do it because they can. It's the most astonishing indictment. You can understand a man who steals bread because he's hungry, can't you? You can stand a man who steals something because he wants or because he needs it. But here men who are already wealthy, people who already have plenty, try to steal more. Why? Because they can. The whole thing is just a game to them. Why do people kill other people? Sometimes it's because they can. In verse 3 he says, the Lord says, I am planning disaster against this people. They've sat around and they've planned their disasters for others. I'm going to plan disaster for them from which you cannot save yourselves. You will no longer walk proudly, for it will be a time of calamity. In that day, men will ridicule you. They will taunt you with this mournful song. We are utterly ruined. My people's possession is divided up. He takes it from me. He assigns our fields to traitors. You know, Micah is sometimes hard to understand. There are allusions in his book to practices long since dead. But still, there are parts of it that speak distinctly to our generation. In verse 6, for example, do not prophesy, their prophets say. Don't prophesy about these things. Disgrace will never overtake us. We don't want to hear it. You know, someone can stand up and tell us where we're going or what's about to happen to us, and we'll vilify him, demonize him, because we don't want to hear it. You look around our society even today for a moralist, for someone who will really stand up for the truth, someone who really tell us which direction we're going and what's right and what's wrong, and they'll make fun of him. Should it be said, O house of Jacob, is the Spirit of the Lord angry? Does he do such things? Do not my words do good to him whose ways are upright? Lately my people have risen up like an enemy. You strip off the rich robe from those who passed by without a care, like men returning from battle. You just strip people's clothes. You drive the women of my people from their pleasant homes. You take away my blessing from their children forever. Get up. Get away. This is not your resting place. It's defiled. It's ruined beyond all remedy. If a liar and deceiver comes and says, I'll prophesy for you plenty of wine and beer. Ah, that would be just the right prophet for this people. You know, that's really about where we are. The prophet who would come along and prophesy for us plenty of wine, plenty of beer, that's exactly the sort of thing we'd want to hear. You know, these old prophecies are like poetry, and what follows is full of imagery, some of it lost to us. But still, some of it speaks quite clearly down through the ages. Chapter 3, verse 1. Then I said, listen, you leaders of Jacob, you rulers of the house of Israel. Shouldn't you know justice, you who hate good and love evil, who tear the skin from my people and the flesh from their bones, who eat my people's flesh, strip off their skin, break their bones in pieces, who chop them up like meat for the pan, like flesh for the pot? Then they'll cry out to the Lord, but he won't answer. At that time, he'll hide his face from them for the evil that they have done. Man, this is powerfully written. And you understand what he's saying here. This is all imagery. It's metaphor. I don't think he's talking about cannibalism or anything of the sort, but he's just talking about the way people abuse one another. And people who are already wealthy, who are stripping the poor of what they have left. People who would use the law and the legal system to take away unjustly the property of a person. This type of thing, the abuse of people who are powerless, which is done all the time in the world at large and all around the world and here as much as anywhere. And God says, do you think I'm just going to overlook this forever and that I am never going to ever do anything about it? He says, the time is coming when some of these people are going to be looking for me, God says, and I'm not going to answer them. This is what the Lord said. As for the prophets who lead my people astray, if one feeds them, they proclaim peace. If he does not, they prepare to wage war against him. I mean, how in the world can you ever get an honest prophet? How can you get an honest statement out of people if you reward the prophets for telling you the lies and you punish them for telling you the truth? You know, I'm astonished at every political campaign in this country. I watch politicians, I remember one in particular leading up to the last election, who week in, week out, was on from time to time, was one of the talking heads on the cable TV channels that talk about politics all the time. And I really liked the guy. He was very honest and straightforward. And then all of a sudden, he declared that he was running for presidency. And you would have thought somebody flipped a switch in the back of his head and turned him off and turned a politician on. From then on, he realized why he was doing it. It was because if he just simply was himself and told the truth, he would be punished. If he would spin and get his story just right, he might get elected. It's the way things go. Hear this, verse 9. Hear this, you leaders of the house of Jacob, you rulers of the house of Israel, who despise justice and distort all that is right, who build Zion with bloodshed and Jerusalem with wickedness. Her leaders judge for a bribe, her priests teach for a price, her prophets tell fortunes for money, and yet they lean upon the Lord and say, "Well, God is among us. No disaster will come upon us." Because of you, Zion will be plowed like a field, and Jerusalem will become a heap of rubble, the Temple Hill a mound overgrown with thickets. And it happened. Not once, but twice, because people just couldn't learn the lesson. Stick with me. I'll be right back.
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2: It's amazing to me at times how these prophets can speak down through the ages like they can, and how apt their prophecies are, even to the modern world. But their vision was long. They saw way into the future. Micah, for example, in chapter 4, verse 1, says this, "In the last days, the mountain of the Lord's house will be established as chief among the mountains. It'll be raised above the hills, and people will stream to it. Many nations will come and say, 'Come, let's go to the mountain of the Lord, to the house of the God of Jacob. He will teach us his ways, so we may walk in his paths.' The law will go out of Zion, the word of the Lord from Jerusalem. He will judge between many people and settle disputes for strong nations far and wide. They'll beat their swords into plowshares and their spears into pruning hooks. Nation will not take up sword against nation. Neither will they train for war anymore." Wow, we're looking down to a period of time when God has come to this earth, when he has established peace, when he's with a strong hand put an end to war everywhere around the world. Every man will sit under his own vine, under his own fig tree, and no one will make them afraid. For the Lord Almighty has spoken. All the nations may walk in the name of their gods, but we'll walk in the name of Jehovah our God forever and ever. In that day, says God, I'll gather the lame. I'll assemble the exiles and those I have brought to grief. I'll make the lame a remnant and those driven away a strong nation. The Lord will rule over them in Mount Zion from that day and forever." Hey, we're not there yet. This is something to look forward to. But along the way, there are still some very hard times. Micah 4, verse 9. "Why do you now cry aloud? Have you no king? Has your counselor perished? The pain that seizes upon you like that of a woman in labor? Writhe in agony, O daughter of Zion, like a woman in labor, for now you must leave the city to camp in the open fields. You're going to Babylon into captivity. There you will be rescued, because God will bring you back out of the land of your enemies." It's fascinating that right in the middle of all this, with that long view that the prophets have, Micah says this, "But you, Bethlehem Ephrathah, though you are small among the clans of Judah, out of you will come for me one who will be ruler over Israel, whose origins are from old, from ancient times. We Christians universally understand this as a prophecy of the Messiah and of Christ, and who is going to become the ruler over Israel, but who his origins are from old, from ancient times. This was foretold long ago. Israel will be abandoned until the time when she is who is in labor, gives birth, and the rest of his brothers return to join the Israelites. He will stand and shepherd his flock in the strength of the Lord, in the majesty of the name of the Lord his God, and they will live securely, for then his greatness will reach to the ends of the earth, and he will be their peace. Why, this is simple Christian doctrine. And you know, returning to the thought I had at the beginning of this program, where people can't seem to draw the distinction between religion on the one hand and faith on the other. That a religion which has all form and no substance, a religion in which we go to church but it doesn't affect our daily lives, doesn't take us anywhere. It leaves us cut off from God, and God eventually is going to have to take a hand himself. And the prophet indicates that that hand that's going to be taken is going to be taken by one whom you and I have come to know as Jesus Christ. Micah ends his prophecy in chapter 7, verse 16 with this. Nations will see and be ashamed. Deprived of all their power, they will lay their hand on their mouths and their ears will become deaf. They'll lick the dust like a snake. Like creatures that crawl on the ground, they will come trembling out of their dens, and they will turn in fear to the Lord our God and will be afraid of you. Who is a God like you, who pardons sin and forgives the transgression of the remnant of his inheritance? You don't stay angry forever, but you delight to show mercy. You will again have compassion on us, and you will tread our sins underfoot and hurl all our iniquities into the depths of the sea. You will be true to Jacob and show mercy to Abraham as you pledged an oath to our fathers in days long ago. You know, when you look at these prophecies and you consider their meaning, the real question in the end is not going to be our religion. It's going to be our faith. It's going to fall out in whether we will be true to God as he has been true to us.
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0: On our last program, Lasser Bradley Jr. began a message titled Comfort in Affliction. This message comes from Psalm 119, verse 71, which reads, "It is good for me that I have been afflicted, that I might learn thy statutes." And after we listen to the following song, Lasser Bradley Jr. will bring us the conclusion of today's message.
1: Behold, I have refined thee, but not with silver. I have chosen thee in the furnace of affliction. Here was a purpose of affliction. I'm refining you. I'm consuming the dross. You're going to come out as gold. I'm going to make something out of you that's beneficial. I have chosen you in the furnace of affliction. That's purpose. That's my design. That's God's purpose for his people. In the furnace of affliction, it is there that you're going to be taught. You see, God is working, though we cannot see it. Over and over again, I've had people say to me, "Well, I just don't see how God can be in this. I don't see how any good can come out of it. Everything seems to be going wrong. I don't see, I don't see, I don't see." That's the point, friends. This is not a matter of seeing. This is a matter of believing. This is a matter of trusting God. This is a matter of relying on his word. Whoever could have said, "I can see something good coming out of this event"? Here's a teenage boy that is being sold into slavery.

involved, we couldn't begin to trace all the avenues of it. The whole scene ultimately involved the redemption of his people. Because through this lineage, ultimately Christ would be born. And everybody had to be in the right place at the right time as God's purposes unfold. But see, it's not enough for me to tell you that if I can't support it with God's word. So let's look at what the scriptures say. Genesis chapter 45. This is Joseph talking to his brothers. Verse 7. And God sent me before you to preserve you a posterity in the earth and to save your lives by a great deliverance. So now it was not you that sent me hither, but God. And he hath made me a father to Pharaoh and the Lord of all of his house and a ruler throughout all the land of Egypt. Were those brothers involved? Certainly. Did they do what they wanted to do? Yes, they did. They did it out of an evil heart, and they were accountable for their actions. But Joseph said there was something going on behind the scenes that none of us could see. God is the one that sent me before you to preserve a posterity in the earth. Again, somebody said, well, that's too deep for me. I can't figure out how they were accountable, and still God was orchestrating this event. There's only one thing required. You don't have to figure out all the ramifications. You don't have to say, I understand that perfectly, but you do have to believe it because that's what God's word says. Chapter 50. Genesis chapter 50, verse 19. And Joseph said unto them, fear not. This is after the death of Jacob, and they're now full of anxiety as to how Joseph will react. Maybe they think that he'll treat us differently now that our father's gone. He says, am I in the place of God? But as for you, ye thought evil against me, but God meant it unto good to bring to pass, that is this day, to save much people alive. Yes, your motivation was wrong, your actions were wrong, but God meant it for good. That's reassuring, isn't it? Rabbi Kushner, in his interview, said, don't try to explain to people the why of anything. Just try to console them. Well, there's certainly nothing wrong at that initial moment when a person has been struck with tragedy and a great crisis has touched their life, simply to embrace them in love, assure them that you care, give them all of the help and encouragement necessary. But I tell you, as the days pass, that'll grow pretty thin if they don't have some deeper understanding of what's going on. You see, people need to be taught. Taught what God's word says, and that's what the psalmist is telling us in this passage, that in his affliction he was learning something from the word of God that had been extremely beneficial to him. So, affliction is for the good of God's people. Verse 71 says that he gained greater understanding. He learned things that he would never have learned otherwise. Has that not been true in your experience? When have you learned the most? Sometimes you sit down to read the Bible and it just doesn't seem to provide any valuable information at the moment, no great comfort. But I want to tell you, when you're in that time of affliction, when you're pressed down, when you've got heartache and suffering, and you're going to the Bible and praying, Lord, I desperately need help. And then one of those precious promises seems to just jump off the page and say, well, I've read that many times before, but it was never like it is today. How rich that is, how sweet that is to me, how meaningful that is, how you thank God for it. Or you gain some insight as to what God is doing in the lives of his people when affliction comes. You say, oh yeah, I've always heard about chastisement, but it never really sunk in. I see now that the purpose of chastisement is to change me.

And that's worthwhile. That's good. If in my affliction I've learned to hate sin more and love righteousness and to be more conformed to the image of Jesus Christ. Furthermore, we see that he not only gained understanding, learning more of the truth, but he learned to obey it. Doesn't matter how much you've learned, you might be able to write an interesting dissertation about your experience in the time of your affliction and say, this is what all I've learned. But if you never do anything about it, it's not beneficial. But he says, before I was afflicted, I went astray. Now have I kept thy word. I not only learned something, I've done something. I've changed. I'm a different person than I used to be. God has humbled me. God has spoken to me. God has broken my heart. God has helped me to change my priorities. I see what his word says. I see what's expected of me. That's the way I want to live. That's what I want to do. I want to live in the way that's going to bring glory to God. You see, then, affliction is for the good of his people. In verse 75, he says, I know, O Lord, that thy judgments are right. Whatever God determines in these matters, whatever God is doing, Lord, thou art right. I don't have any reason to question it. I don't have any right to challenge it. What God does is right, and that thou in faithfulness hast afflicted me. God is faithful in affliction. First of all, he's faithful in sending affliction at the right time, sending us affliction that we need, and that he's faithful in supporting us in the time of it. How good to be reminded that thou in faithfulness hast afflicted me. Back in verse 65, he says, God has dealt well with thy servant according to thy word. Verse 68, thou art good and doest good. Teach me thy statutes. You ever had conversation with somebody who said, I'm really upset with the Lord. I feel like he's let me down. Have you been tempted to say that at some point in your life? Notice, with all of the trials that this man faced, all of the adversaries even that were seeking his life, all of the troubles that came, he says, thou hast dealt well with me. Thou art good. He's not questioning the goodness of God. And then, verse 74, they that fear thee will be glad when they see me, because I have hoped in thy word. Now, if you come in contact with somebody who's gone through a lot of trouble, but all they can do is complain about it, you're not particularly glad to see them, are you? You think, here we go again. I'm going to have to hear every detail about every ache and every pain and how unfair it was and how inappropriate it was and why did all this happen to me. But if you see somebody coming and here's a person that's gone through many a trial, but you can tell that that affliction has sweetened their spirit. It's brought them into closer fellowship with God. You delight to see them. They that fear thee will be glad when they see me. Why? Because I've hoped in thy word. Because I didn't allow myself to become bitter. I didn't resent God because he didn't do things exactly as I wanted him to do it. And so, since I've learned something from the word, those that fear God delight to see me coming, because I can be a blessing in their life. I can be instrumental in giving them guidance and help along the way. Affliction is good for God's people. So we see that it certainly was good with regard to the psalmist experience. But not only so, we can see it in the case of many others. Jonah chapter 2, in the second verse,
Jonah prayed and said, I cried by reason of mine affliction unto the Lord, and he heard me. Out of the belly of hell cried I, and thou heardest my voice. But somebody might say, didn't Jonah get himself into this mess? Indeed he did. He was going the wrong direction. Rather than obeying God, he bought passage on a ship to go in the opposite direction from which God had commanded him to go. But did not God send the affliction? Absolutely. He sent the storm. The trouble was of Jonah's own making. And sometime you will be afflicted as a result of having gone astray. You've gotten yourself into the mess. But do you not desperately need the Lord in that very moment? Jonah knew at this point, I need help and only God can give it. I cried unto the Lord. Out of the belly of hell I cried, and he heard me. He heard me. How wonderful when we can see the many examples in Scripture where God's people, under a variety of circumstances, have learned to trust him in the midst of their trials. The Apostle Paul said in Philippians chapter 1, verse 12, but I would that ye should understand, brethren, that the things which happened unto me, that is, he's now a prisoner, not able to travel and circulate the gospel as he would like, but the things that have happened unto me have fallen out rather unto the furtherance of the gospel. The gospel has now found its way into the palace, and many are talking about Jesus Christ. He saw that there was good in his affliction. Good is in view. We seldom can see the good at the time, but it comes back to this matter of believing God. Let's look at Jeremiah chapter 24. Who could possibly imagine that any good was going to come out of the people being disrupted, uprooted from their homeland, carried into captivity? But he says in Jeremiah 24, verse 5, thus saith the Lord, the God of Israel, like these good figs, so will I acknowledge them that are carried away captive of Judah, whom I have sent out of this place into the land of the Chaldeans for their good. They're going into captivity, but it's going to be for their good. For I will set mine eyes upon them for good, and I will bring them again to this land, and I will build them and not pull them down, and I will plant them and not pluck them up. God said concerning this same event that I think good thoughts toward you. The word gives us hope in affliction. See, if you just speculate, if you listen to philosophers that leave God out, that do not respect his word, that come up with their own opinions, no matter how valid those things may appear to be on the surface, if they're not biblically correct, you want to be left in the dark. You want to be terribly confused. But the word gives hope. Verse 92 of Psalm 119 said, unless thy law had been my delights, I should have perished in mine affliction. Unless I had turned to your law, that is, turned to your word, if it had not been my delight, I would have perished. It would have been all over. I would have given up. Think of it. How many times you may have been near to despair and say, I just can't take anymore. But where did you find help? You go to the Word of God. You find out God's hand has touched you. You find out the reason of it. God is teaching you. God is training you. God's going to do something for you. Verse 81, my soul fainted for thy salvation, but I hope in thy word. Where does the hope come from? Where does the information come from that we so desperately need? It comes from his word. The word informs us that God is at work. Verse 75, I know, O Lord, that thy judgments are right and that thou in faithfulness hast afflicted me. So that's one of the benefits of turning to the word, knowing God has a purpose in this. And that God will be with his people in the time of their affliction. No matter how dark the night,
No matter how terrible the burden may be, oh, we could all think of a variety of things and say, well, if I ever had to face this trouble or that trouble, I don't think I could get through it. And certainly we would have to concede that we cannot of ourselves. But the promise that God will be with us means everything. Isaiah records the words where God says that I was afflicted when you were afflicted. In other words, when you were in your day of trouble, I was there with you. You weren't by yourself. In all their affliction, he too was afflicted. Psalm 34, verse 19. Many are the afflictions of the righteous, but the Lord delivereth him out of them all. The righteous, the people of God, those who are seeking to serve him and honor him, will yet have many afflictions, but he will deliver them. Maybe not in the way that you anticipate, maybe not on your timetable, but in his own way, to the glory of his name and for your good and benefit, he will deliver. The word of God proves to be extremely beneficial and gives us hope in affliction, because we also can learn there that affliction is often a wake-up call. What's he say? Before I was afflicted, I went astray. Sometimes we're going astray and we don't even recognize it. It's like Christian in the Pilgrim's Progress, that when he was over on Bypath Meadow, it appeared for a little while that it was going exactly alongside the way. But soon there was a variance, and it led him off in the wrong direction, where he was soon a prisoner in Doubting Castle. Sometimes we go astray and we haven't even recognized it. We've let up on the reading of God's word. We haven't been diligent in prayer. Our thoughts are consumed with the goals that we've set, the money we want to make, the trips we want to take, the entertainment that we want to be involved in. Gradually we've drifted. But affliction comes, trouble strikes. And what is it? It's a wake-up call. God says, you've forgotten me. God says, you've gotten your priorities out of place. You've forgotten, seek ye first the kingdom of God and his righteousness, and all these things shall be added unto you. You learn that from the word. Before I was afflicted, I went astray. Now I've kept thy word. And certainly, whatever the circumstances, whether we have been brought into this affliction as a result of our own wayward path, because we have gone astray, or God has appointed this time to teach us and train us, we need his mercy. And that is available to us. Verse 76. Let, I pray thee, thy merciful kindness be for my comfort. What's going to be your comfort? Not human speculation, but the mercy of God, according unto the word of thy servant. Lord, I realize I have failed. I've come short. What I need is mercy. Let thy tender mercies come unto me, that I may live, for thy law is my delight. Is God calling you today through affliction? You may be facing the greatest trial of your life. Your trial may not be of that magnitude. Yours may be the first gentle probings by the Spirit of God to wake you up, to call you back. Are you responding to the wake-up call? Oh, how many times God may have put the chastening rod upon you, and you made some temporary adjustments.
How often I've seen people, when the crisis was severe, they said, just tell me, what's the Word of God require? I'm ready to do anything, whatever it takes to make things better. I want to live closer to the Lord. All kinds of promises made. And then the pain subsides. The situation improves. And the promises are soon forgotten. Back to the same old habits, same old way of life. How sad to have to go through the same trial again and again because you didn't listen. Are you resentful of the circumstances in which you find yourself? Or can you say with the psalmist, God is good and what he does is right? Are you resentful to the point that you're just consumed with your troubles and that occupies your attention rather than to think about God? What are you learning from God's word during your affliction? What have you learned? David said, I learned something. I learned from the word of God. It's made a difference in my life. There's been a transformation. There's been a change. There may be someone here today who's never made a profession of faith in Jesus Christ. And God may be dealing with you through affliction. We sometimes sing, afflictions, though they seem severe, in mercy oft are sent. They stopped the prodigal's career and caused him to repent. Although he no relenting felt, till he had spent his store, his stubborn heart began to melt when famine pinched him sore. God speaks to us through our trials. If God has touched your life along the way, humbled you to see that you are a sinner and there's no hope for you but in Jesus Christ and in his mercy, you have a desire to confess your faith in him, if you desire to be a part of a church who preaches these doctrines in which we believe the name of God is exalted, Jesus Christ is extolled, his name is given the preeminence,

Comfort in Affliction. That's been the title of the message today from Lasair Bradley Jr. here on the Baptist Bible Hour. 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And please share these resources with those you know to also help encourage them in their faith walk along the way. That is all the time that we have for today. Thanks so much for listening to the broadcast. And until next time, may the Lord richly bless you all.

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3: The Georgians Quartet has added Ray Wakonish to the group as their new bass vocalist. You may remember Ray from his years with Nashville Quartet Mark 209. Daywind Music Publishing has signed Autumn Neyland Streetman to an exclusive songwriting contract. Autumn's latest song is I'll Find You, co-written by Autumn with Joseph Habedank and Kenna Turner West. Congratulations to Greg West, President and Program Director of WATC TV 57 in Atlanta. Greg received a Silver Circle Emmy Award for 25 years of service. The SGMA of West Virginia has presented the Kingsmen with the Squire and Virgil Parsons Memorial Legacy Award. That's a look at some of the happenings in the world of Southern Gospel. 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
3: 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We've been to the Memphis Quartet Show. The Lefevre Quartet was there, and we always enjoy our time with them, and I believe we have a clip.
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0: Mike and Jordan Lefevre have a great quartet. We always enjoy hearing them.
1: Yes, we do. Who has a birthday this week?
0: Happy birthday to David Browder. David sings with his family in the Browders. His birthday is October 2nd.
1: And we wish a happy birthday to all our Southern Gospel friends.
0: We have much more coming up on this week's edition of Gospel Music Today. Right now, Jean has been listening to some new music.
1: Harvest is a new CD by the Mid-South Boys. It was produced by Les Butler. And in addition to the title song, there is After a While, Just Like Jesus, Sin Met Grace, and Without You. That's Harvest by the Mid-South Boys.
0: This is a concert update from Gospel Music Today. 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
1: The Masters Quartet from Mississippi has been singing Southern gospel music for over 34 years. Their classic four-part harmonies and Heart for Ministry have left lasting impressions on others throughout the years. In their travels, they have met many people, been blessed with great friendships, and have seen their ministry grow tremendously. There have been some changes over the years, but the message remains the same. It is and has always been a

0: and Calvary Records, and she was a telephone sales rep, and she was a nurse. She worked at a hospital with some nurses and doing some different things as far as doing the checking in of patients and stuff. But she, when she worked at Dr. Parkinson's Calvary Records, she loved talking to the Christian bookstores about music, and she loved that they would ask her questions. But she noticed that a lot of times they would ask her about music that she didn't carry. And she back then called them, they weren't on a major label, an artist or something. So she decided to start a company, and she called it New Day Distributors. And she did it out of her home right here in Hendersonville. She had a phone line and a notebook, and she would take orders, and she started getting stuff like, there was an artist that had a single record out that was quite popular in the early 80s. His name was Mike Atkins, and it was called The Dove. And then she got Jimmy Swaggart's records. And she just began to build with the Cooks and different artists that didn't have major labels behind them. They'd bring her product. Gerald Wolfe loves to tell the story that he would bring the Dumplin Valley Trio records to her. And so she just began to do that. We moved over here to Shivel Drive. She had another place before that. But when she really started gaining ground is when she hired a couple of sales reps. And they started selling all kinds of Christian music. And it started out as a music company. And it didn't evolve into gifts and books and Bibles and toys, dolls, stuffed animals, till about 20 years ago. But the first 20 or so years, she was nothing but music and everything. And the soundtracks came along, Daywind Records came along, her son joined her. So it's been an incredible, incredible journey, but it all began in a little garage just a few miles from here where she wanted to help the bookstores with those artists and their music and their ministries.
1: We also asked Dusty to tell us a little bit about the services that Daywind offers.
0: Daywind Records incorporates 15 or 16 different artists that we have. Greater Vision, Karen Peck and New River, Brian Free. The list goes on and on and on of some of today's top Southern Gospel artists. Jim and Melissa Brady. I could go on to all the different artists that we work with. But Daywind Studios is where we do quite a few of their records. And it started about 10 years or so after the company started. She felt like she needed a studio. And so we started Daywind Records. She hired a person to do A&R. She started Daywind Publishing. And so if you go over to the studios, which is a couple of miles from here, and we also have this little studio. This was her first studio, and it does vocals. We do a lot of vocals in here. We still do all of our soundtrack vocals. Ernie Haas loves to record his vocals here. The Perrys love to record their vocals. Jim and Melissa Brady. A lot of the artists love the acoustics in this. But we also have a big studio that anybody can record in. And this studio also, we have a lot of what we call custom artists or artists who aren't on a label, but they'll come here and they'll do a project with the Daywind Studio. At the other studio, we also have what is called writer's rooms, where our Daywind writers write with numerous other writers. They'll book it with somebody from Word Curb or somebody from Centricity or for somebody over at Crossroads. And it's open to anybody, but Daywind artists get first picks just because we do so many records each year with them. But then we do have openings, and we do talk to people about recording their next album at the studios.
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1: I walked into a restaurant. You know, we travel all over the world, and I'm always trying out new restaurants. And I walked into this one down, maybe in Louisiana. And a beautiful waitress walked up to me, and she said, "Can I help you?" And I said, "Yes. Do you have frog legs?" And she says, "No, I have arthritis." And so that's a story I share with people every night. You know, I'm from a family of 11, you know, and I tell the folks we was born and reared on a tobacco farm in Rockingham County, Madison, North Carolina. And we didn't have no electric lights. We was born and raised in a log cabin, and that cabin sits there on my farm. In fact, I owned the farm that I was born on. In fact, I built my home on the very site that I was born. That's great. And the doctor had to ride in on a mule, and my dad had to hold a kerosene lamp to help the doctor birth the babies. And I tell that every night, and I say I was the only boy that lived on a farm that played a kerosene guitar. And some people get that and some don't. But speaking of kerosene, my dad would hold a kerosene lamp for the doctor to birth the babies. The first one was born. He ran upstairs to announce it. And the doctor hollered out, "Bring the light back." And he brought the light back, and here come another one. And he was excited about that. He took off upstairs again to announce that. The doctor hollered out, "Bring the light back." And my dad hollered at the doctor, and he said, "I'm not bringing the light back. The light's attracting them." And

0: This is a concert update from Gospel Music Today. 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
1: We have some great music this week.
0: Yes, we do. This is from a few years ago at the National Quartet Convention. Palmetto State Quartet was on the stage. That was Kerry Beatty, Rick Fair, Wesley Smith, and Berman Porter in those days. Palmetto State Quartet has returned to the road with Rick Fair, Woody Beatty, Brian Beatty, Anthony Roberts, and Doug Young, and they may be coming to your town soon.
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1: 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Blessed.

0: Glory Way Quartet featuring our good friend Royce Taylor. They are still on the road, still singing, and Glory Way Quartet, one of our favorites. We're out of time for this week's edition of Gospel Music Today.
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9: Are you an over-apologizer? A lot of people say I'm sorry all day long for asking a question, for someone else bumping into them, for things that aren't even their fault. Researchers who study this say women tend to do it more, often out of a genuine desire not to be a burden to anyone. But here's the catch. When you apologize for everything, you inadvertently dilute the apologies that really matter. And a constant, reflexive sorry can make you come across as less sure of yourself than you really are. Now, one expert we talked to recommends this. Before the word slips out, pause and ask yourself, did I actually do something that warrants an apology? If the answer is yes, then own it fully. And remember that a real apology is less about the words than the change that follows. If the answer is no, maybe don't say sorry. Find another word instead. I'm Dr. Sanjay Gupta, helping you live a better life.
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0: That's the newest from the Guardians Quartet, Singing with the Saints. It's our All Quartets edition of the program just ahead of the National Quartet Convention in Pigeon Forge, Tennessee. The first NQC was held back in 1957. J.D. Sumner, Cecil Blackwood, and James Blackwood of the Blackwood Brothers were the founders. Today, the convention has become a must-see for Southern Gospel fans, drawing enormous numbers each year. But for the quartets, it's another magnificent stop along their winding pathway to share the good news of the gospel. Doug Rourke of Anthem Edition says the travel and time commitment is difficult for many of the young men.
1: It's hard to leave your family and be gone so long with these young guys, because they got small children and a wife. And now for us, you know, for me, I have grandchildren now. It's for me. I'm trying to throw Tim in there with me, but he don't have four.
2: Tim's not in that boat.
1: That's right. But I know it's got to be hard. But for me to see the level of dedication that it takes for a young man to leave his family to go out running, it's really neat to watch that play out in his life. I'm proud of him. I've known him since he's 17 years old. He's not grown not one inch.
3: And you could say you hadn't aged a bit either, you know?
4: 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I mean, he told a lady at a concert one day that I was 12 years old, and she believed it.
0: That's Doug Rourke and Andrew Utek. This song features Andrew. 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
1: This song right here was recorded by my all-time favorite quartet, the Cathedral Quartet. This was a song that they done, I guess, back in probably the early 80s, late 70s, with maybe, I think Kirk Talley was the tenor singer at the time, and Mark Trammell was there, and of course George and Glenn. And this was just a straightforward quartet song, and Gerald brought it to the table and said, "Guys, I think this would be a good one." And all of us immediately said, "We want to do this song." And that's how it came about.
0: That's Gary Casto, and here's the Tribute Quartet with My Nonstop Flight to Gloryland.

My nonstop flight to glory land. That's the tribute quartet. It's wall-to-wall quartet music, and we'll keep the harmonies flowing in just a moment with the poet voices.

0: Welcome back. It's our All Quartets edition of the Gospel Greats. If you're going to the Quartet Convention, you should stop by and visit with the Poet Voices. They have some great music, and Phil Cross has just finished up his book, Song of a Lifetime, The Stories Behind the Songs. And boy, what a story behind One Holy Lamb.
1: One night I had a dream that I was standing with a shepherd on a hillside. The shepherd was crying as he watched other shepherds leading the spotless lambs for Atonement Day. The shepherd then asked this question. He said, "How could the blood of one lamb possibly wash away all my sin?" That woke me up from my sleep. I shouted in the darkness, "Shepherd, one lamb can wash away your sin. One Holy Lamb."
0: That's Phil Cross, and here are the Poet Voices with One Holy Lamb.

0: Sam. That's the Poet Voices. One of the great icons of gospel music, and still going strong, by the way, is Bill Gaither. I asked Bill what attracted him to quartet music.
1: Number one, I was stung with the harmony in the seventh or eighth grade, I forget. And I just thought everybody understood harmony. That's a unique club. Rock and roll came along 55, 56, and harmony went out the background. And then it was a band and a soloist. But I turned on the radio, and there they were. Give the world a smile each day. Mayo Quartet. Most of them were from the South. So I love the art form. And secondly, I believe in the message.
0: That's Bill Gaither, and here's the Gaither Vocal Band with a beautiful a cappella version of Sweet, Sweet Spirit. There's

Sweet, Sweet Spirit. That's the Gaither Vocal Band. The National Quartet Convention is a marketplace for new music. The Down East Boys have a new project, and I have a follow-up single to their number one hit, Preach Jesus. Every day's a celebration.

0: Every day is a celebration. That's the Down East Boys. It's a tsunami of quartets, and we'll float down the road in just a moment with Gold City.
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0: Hello, friend, and welcome back to the All Quartets edition of The Gospel Greats. Many of the quartets today are made up of the young fans who loved the music, sang it in their local churches, then graduated to the level of joining one of their favorite groups, Gold City tenor Chris Jenkins, for example.
11: It's just an honor to be named a member of a group that I've loved my whole life, and seen so many people that I've looked up to, heroes, come through that group, and people that I've looked up through to my whole life. To be able to be a part of that legacy is humbling.
0: That's Chris Jenkins. Gold City has just released a new radio single, and we've got it for you right now. It's called Right Now.

0: that's Gold City with the title track of their latest project. If you're going to the National Quartet Convention, Clark Beasley of the NQC board wants to share some exciting news.
1: Yeah, we are excited about NQC this year. There will be some construction going on. People will notice that the new wing is being constructed. It won't affect parking for attendees at all. The only thing that will be affected is that the north entrance will be relocated. That circle will be behind construction. So there will be a different north entrance. Of course, that will be well marked and people will be able to know where to go. South side's completely unaffected. The pedway coming over from the mountain lot and that south entrance there, that is totally unaffected. And parking is unaffected. So, but yeah, you will see that. And we're really excited for that wing to be completed. That will allow us to have many more exhibits in the future. And it'll be an exhibit experience more closely resembling what we had in Louisville. So we are looking forward to that.
0: That's Clark Beasley of the Quartet Convention Board. He's also one of the deserving inductees into the SGMA Hall of Fame this year. Congratulations, Clark. Clayton Inman of the Triumphant Quartet is also being inducted into the SGMA Hall of Fame. He's featured on the new single from the group, Welcome to Heaven.

Welcome to heaven. That's the Triumphant Quartet. One exciting part of the quartet convention this year is an Ernie Haas and Signature Sound reunion. On their Tuesday afternoon showcase, the original group that so many of you fell in love with, Tim Duncan, Ryan Seaton, and Roy Webb, will be joining Ernie, Doug, Dustin, and Christopher on stage for an unforgettable then and now celebration. Now, I don't know if they'll be wearing the short ties again, but I'm sure it'll be memorable. Here's the group now with Hello to Christ.

0: Hello to Christ, that's Ernie Haas and Signature Sound. Coming up, the great quartet music continues with the Justified Quartet and the Kingsmen.
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1: Welcome back. I hope you're enjoying the All Quartets edition of the Gospel Greats. Over the years, there have been some songwriters who seem to write exclusively for quartets, like the late Diane Wilkinson. Tim Caldwell of the Justified Quartet talks about Diane.
2: We got to be super close. We talked every day. And I said, I'd like to do a tribute CD for you while you're still here. But it started before COVID. So we went through, I was telling somebody today, I was on the phone with her for 6.5 hours at one time, going through picking songs, and she'd like to hear us do this, hear us do that.
1: Tim says some of the songs brought new meaning when Diane passed.
2: For me, the first time we did that song after her passing, it's like I struggled because that's what it's talking about, you know? Yeah. And she, every song she ever wrote was, she talked about heaven constantly and wanting to be there to see her parents and her husband. And so it's just like, I remember the first time doing some of these songs, I never quite thought about it. It just brought a whole new meaning.
1: That's Tim Caldwell, and here's the Justified Quartet with Just Beyond the Sunset.

0: Just Beyond the Sunset. That's the Justified Quartet. One of the classic quartets who are still together after a 70-year history is the Kingsmen. Alan Kendall talks about one of the songs on their new album, Still Jesus, that brought many of the Kingsmen back.
1: We got the former members of the group, the ones that could come. We invited every one of them, so many different schedules and some health limitations too. But we ended up with, I think, about 17 or 18 of them in the studio together. And we went in and we recorded a choir on the old Ship of Zion. And we got together. It was a special time to get all those voices together and kind of blend those voices with ours and just kind of be this, there's always a saying, once a Kingsman, always a Kingsman. It kind of feels like this godly fraternity, you know, in a lot of ways, and a brotherhood. And it really felt like that in the room. Of course, Greg Fox was crying up and down. Greg's just a softy. But it was an incredible time getting to be with those men and people that I grew up listening to.
0: That's Alan Kendall. And the first voice you hear on this song is that of the late Squire Parsons. Here are the Kingsmen with the old Ship of Zion.

Is that the old Chip of Zion? That's the Kingsmen Quartet. And that'll wrap things up for hour one of the program, but there is so much more to come. Some classic quartets and some mixed quartets coming up. It's all quartets right here on the Gospel Greats.

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0: Have you ever wondered why the Christian life can feel like such a battle? You've trusted Christ, but the struggles don't disappear. Maybe they're even intensified. Welcome to the Sunday Sermon on Through the Bible. In his message, The Struggle, Dr. J. Vernon McGee takes us to the story of Jacob, a man who spent much of his life wrestling with God, with others, and even with himself. Through Jacob's story, we're going to discover a truth that every believer eventually learns. The victory of the Christian life doesn't come through striving harder, but through surrendering more completely to God. If you've ever felt discouraged by your own weaknesses, maybe frustrated by repeated failures, or weary from the ongoing battle between the flesh and the spirit, this message is for you. It's time to hop aboard the Bible bus and find your seat. And as you do that, here are a couple of letters that we're going to listen to from our fellow passengers. The first is from Randy in the U.S. Years ago, I hopped on the Bible bus and completed the 5-year trip. I got off for a few years, and a few months ago, I got back on. I'm so glad to be riding the bus again. I go to the website and listen to the daily lessons during lunch. I so appreciate that Dr. McGee goes through the entire Bible. I think that's so important. With many false teachings going around, it's important to know what the Bible actually says. I'm grateful Dr. McGee teaches in a way I can easily understand. It feels like he's not talking at me, but talking to me right where I live. The Word of God never grows old, so please keep the bus coming to my neighborhood so I can get on board. Thank you and God bless. It's great to hear from you, Randy. I'll keep your seat saved. And from India, Ramilia writes, I have been a Christian for 22 years, and although I cannot read or write, I'm grateful that I can listen to the Word of God. After joining the Radio Home Group, I began listening to the scriptures in my own language, Mashua Pahari, which brings me great joy and strengthens my faith. Through this, it has become easier for me to learn and understand God's Word systematically. I pray that God will continue to help me grow and understand His Word more and more. I am a married woman, but after more than 15 years of marriage, I have no children. Because of this, my husband abandoned me and married another woman. At times, I feel lonely and discouraged, as if no one stands with me. But when I listen to the Word of God and meet with the members of the home group, I receive encouragement and comfort. Now I believe that God will fill my life with joy and give me strength to move forward. It's so hard to hear stories of abandonment and suffering like this, isn't it? But you know, thank God that He never leaves us to face life's hardships alone. Even in the most painful circumstances, He's at work through His Word and through the love of His people. Now, as you've listened, maybe God has placed a burden or praise in your heart for people like Randy and Ramilia, and millions of others around the world who have yet to hear the Bible taught in their own language. Well, if that's the case, you know we'd love to welcome you to the World Prayer Team. Together, we're going to pray that people in more than 250 languages will hear the whole Word of God on Through the Bible. You can sign up right in our app or at ttb.org or call 1-800-65-BIBLE to learn more. And let's pray. Father, thank you that you never abandon your children in the struggle. Thank you for your grace and your power at work within us. Teach us, Lord, what it means to trust you more fully and to yield our lives to your Spirit. Help us to see the victory that's ours through Jesus Christ. In his name we pray. Amen. Now here's the Sunday sermon with Dr. J. Vernon McGee on Through the Bible.
1: Our subject this morning is the struggle. And we do not have a text, but we would like to begin with Genesis 25, verse 22. And the children struggle together within her. And she said, if it be so, why am I thus? And she went to inquire of the Lord. Life is a struggle. That definition to life is given by both the philosopher and the poet, by the prince and the peasant, and in our contemporary society, it's given by both capital and labor. In the crucible of life, there is constant reaction. The elements of experience are rubbing against each other with tremendous friction, causing heat and disturbance, good against the bad, light against the darkness, the high against the low, There is constantly a striving against each other in every realm, the physical realm, and in the realm of society today, in the realm of government, in business today, and in the church. The Christian does not escape. It was Paul who wrote, "We wrestle not against flesh and blood, but against principalities and powers." We wrestle, as written to Christians, and whether you like it or not, you're going to the mat. Life today is so constituted that none can escape. Each believer today is a test tube into which is poured the acid of the new nature on the base of the old nature. Into this test tube in which we have the flesh, God puts there the Spirit. And these two, my beloved, react against each other. The reaction is violent. Paul again speaks of that. He says, "For the flesh lusteth." That is not a very good word. It should be warreth. "For the flesh warreth against the Spirit, and the Spirit warreth against the flesh, and these are contrary the one to the other, so that ye cannot do the things that ye would." And that struggle that goes on in the heart of a believer is misunderstood today, and therefore it's disturbing to a great many Christians, because the popular notion is that the minute that you become a child of God, you feel the battle is over. I have news for you. The battle is just beginning then. You may have thought it was warfare before, but it's

Robert Louis Stevenson, when he gave to us in the Old Testament the story of Jacob and Esau. For in these two men, we have the picture of these two natures. And that's exactly again what the writer to the Romans told us. For whatsoever things were written aforetime were written for our learning, that we through patience and comfort of the Scriptures might have hope. And so this morning I'd like to turn you to this man Jacob in particular and these twins, in order that you might see a picture of the struggle that's going on today in the heart and life of every believer. And this struggle began with the birth of Jacob. It actually began before birth. And we have this verse with which I began. Let me repeat it. And the children struggled together within her. And she said, if it be so, why am I thus? She went to inquire of the Lord. Even before they are born, there was the struggle of Esau and Jacob. That struggle never ended. We find that when they were born, that Jacob, who was the last to be born, he was given that name that means usurper, because the little fella even then had a hold of the heel of his brother, trying to push him aside and get ahead of him. And then we see it in the life of this man, and that comes to a tremendous, mighty crescendo over in the 32nd chapter of the book of Genesis, the 24th verse. And Jacob was left alone, and there wrestled a man with him until the breaking of the day. And we have him engaged in a wrestling match. You would think that death might end the wrestling for this man, but he went down wrestling. And we see the struggle in this man's life right to his last breath. And I turn now for his death to Genesis 49:33. Will you listen to this? And when Jacob had made an end of commanding his sons, he gathered up his feet into the bed and yielded up the ghost, which gathered unto his people. It said of him and on our Lord that he yielded up the ghost. A struggle right to the very end, if you please. And so this morning, will you note with me rather briefly the birth, the life, and the death of Jacob? And note the struggle that went on from birth till death. This man was one of twins. And he and his brother Esau are not what you call identical twins. In fact, I do not believe that any two men were ever born that were as much unlike as these two men really were. And actually, at the very beginning, it was difficult to distinguish the difference between them. That is, there was a danger of picking the wrong one as being the spiritual man, and of picking Jacob as being the man of the flesh. That's a real danger. You have to have spiritual discernment to see that there's a difference between these two boys, because at first, there's no manifestation at all. If you'll notice, this man Esau, after they were born, we are told here, the first came out red all over like a hairy garment. They called his name Esau. Earthy. He's the man of the earth. The man of the flesh. And then it said of Jacob, after that came his brother out, and his hand took hold on Esau's heel. His name was called Jacob. Those are the two boys when they were born, twins, but very much unlike each other. One red and hairy, and the other, I think, a little anemic, if you please.

0: And you follow these two boys, you find that this man Esau was the rugged outdoor type. The boys grew, and Esau was a cunning hunter, a man of the field, and Jacob was a plain man dwelling in tents. Now, honestly, here at the beginning, I must confess to you that Esau is much more attractive. Esau was a man that was outdoor, rugged type, a hunter. He had all those physical attributes that men like. This man would have been popular in a crowd. Esau would have been popular. He had those things that make a man popular. He had all those physical attributes. But this man was absolutely devoid of anything spiritual. He had no spiritual qualifications whatsoever. And when you look at Jacob, he's very unattractive. He's very disappointing. Fact of the matter is, he's despicable as you look at him at first. To begin with, we are told he was a plain man dwelling in tents. He stayed in the house. He never got out very much. And then we're told this remarkable thing about them. Isaac loved Esau because he did eat of his venison, but Rebekah loved Jacob. And this boy, Jacob, was his mama's pet. He was mama's boy. If there ever was a man tied to his mama's apron string, it was Jacob. He's very unattractive here at the beginning. Stayed indoors. Learned to cook. Never got outside. And his brother Esau, the rugged hunter type, went outside, and father loved him because old Isaac loved the venison he brought home. But Rebekah loved Jacob. Now, this young man, Jacob, he's a resourceful and energetic young man. He's confident at the beginning and conceited. He's clever. He's cunning. He's conniving. Yes, he's crooked at the beginning. But down underneath all of the flesh, for he manifested the flesh as Esau did, down underneath the flesh there was a spiritual nature. And he knew God. He loved God. And he honestly wanted to serve God. You follow these two boys in the very first incident, I tell you, Jacob doesn't come off too well, but he ought to come off better than he generally does, because the impression is sometimes given that poor Esau comes home from the hunt, starved to death, and that Jacob takes advantage of him because he's starving. That's not it, my beloved. Do you believe that anyone in Abraham's home, even a servant, would have gone hungry? You may be sure, nobody needed to go hungry. The fact of the matter is, this man Esau had been out hunting. He came home. He is hungry. But he liked that soup that Jacob was making. It smelled so good. He went over and took a good whiff of it. And he said, "I'd like to have some of your soup." And Jacob, always ready for a good bargain, never passed up an opportunity. He said, "I tell you what I'll do. I'll be very happy to give you all the soup you want if you let me have your birthright." Now, that birthright had spiritual value. The man who had that birthright was the priest in the home. The man who had that birthright is the man who had access to God. And Jacob wanted that in spite of the fact. Outwardly, he's the man of the flesh. Esau had no capacity for it. He didn't care for it. He didn't care about a birthright that was to lead to Jesus Christ. He didn't care about any spiritual office whatsoever. He didn't care about the spiritual or his relationship with God. And he said, why, sure, for a bowl of soup, you can have it. It's of no value to me whatsoever. May I say today, my beloved, there are multitudes of people will sell a spiritual birthright for less than that. Jacob should not have bought it, though. God had promised it to him. But you see, he's confident. He's cocky. He's conceited. He's not asking even God for anything that he can get with his own hands. And he's pretty smart. Oh, how many Christians today are living by their cleverness, conniving and planning and plotting and arranging back of the curtain, back of the door, hurting and harming as they go along, living in the flesh today and not trusting God to work out the issues of life for them. That's Jacob. God had promised him, but he couldn't wait. He had to move ahead, and he did move ahead. He got the birthright, and then he stole the blessing from his father. His mother, an instigator in that. And they deceived the father, and after it was discovered, Jacob had to leave home, and he ran off and wandered 500 miles away to Uncle Laban. And let me tell you, he learned a lesson when he got with Uncle Laban. Uncle Laban, well, Jacob was just a chip off of the old block. And Laban was the original block. And this boy, Jacob, thought he was clever. But he had to learn a lesson, and he learned it. Oh, he took a postgraduate course. And it was a hard course, 20 years. It's a long time to wait to graduate. 20 years he went through the mill. 20 years he learned a lesson that God's man can't get by with sin. He learned, be not deceived. God is not mocked. Whatsoever a man sows, that shall he also reap. This clever boy, when he got over here into the country of his uncle, he thought that he would go there and receive a bride in dignity. He refused submission at home. He had to learn submission in his uncle's home. He came to receive a bride in dignity, and in less than a month, his uncle had made him a servant and put him on a salary. And then Jacob complained finally and said, you've changed my wages 10 times. And you can be sure that Uncle Laban never raised wages. 10 times you've changed my wages. And this man, Jacob, had to learn that God respects the rights of the firstborn. He learned it. He made a deal with his uncle to get Rachel for a bride, and he got the oldest one. He's deceived in the same manner in which he had deceived his own father. He pretended to be the firstborn when he was the youngest. And now he's given the oldest when he thinks he's getting the youngest. And he found out that this mercenary spirit that he had displayed in reference to the birthright was something that came home to him as chickens come home to roost, as Uncle Laban again and again dealt with him and threw him for a loss every time. Jacob had allowed his own mother to cover his hands with the skins of kids of goats. And a little later on, he was deceived in the same manner when his sons took a goat and killed it, and took that coat of many colors of Joseph and brought it to Jacob and said, is this your son's coat? He learned. Whatsoever a man sows, that shall he also reap. And he got so sick and tired of it all with Uncle Laban that he ran away. He left, took French leave, left overnight. Uncle Laban came after him. And we find that Uncle Laban is back of him. And he finds that his brother Esau is ahead of him. And the last time he saw Esau, Esau was looking for blood. And poor Jacob is in a very bad spot. And that brings us to this very second statement of his life that reveals a struggle. I'm turning again to Genesis 32, verse 24. Jacob was left alone, and there wrestled a man with him until the breaking of the day. And the last thing that this man wanted was to be left alone. It's interesting, when men are in sin, they seek company. That's the reason that the bar rooms are always filled. Men in sin never like to be alone. They want to be with others. And this man, Jacob, did not want to be alone. But God saw to it he was alone. Then it has been said that Jacob wrestled. Jacob never wrestled at all. We are told definitely there wrestled a man with Jacob. You see, with Uncle Laban back of you, and with brother Esau ahead of you, you're not looking for a third party to wrestle. Jacob's not looking for anybody else to take on. He has his hands failed now, and his life is coming to a climax. And we find that God closed in with him that night. There wrestled a man with him. You want to know who the man was? I think that we can be helpful here because the scripture makes it very clear. Over in the 12th chapter of the prophecy of Hosea, I read language like this. The Lord hath also a controversy with Judah and will punish Jacob according to his ways. According to his doings will he recompense him. He took his brother by the heel in the womb, and by his strength he had power with God. Yea, he had power over the angel and prevailed. He wept and made supplication unto him. He found him in Bethel, and there he spake with us. We're told that it was an angel. And the angel of the Lord in the Old Testament, my beloved, is none other than the pre-incarnate Christ. I personally believe that it was the Lord Jesus Christ that closed in with Jacob that night. God closed in with him for the very simple reason that this man, who had been living in the flesh, is God's man, and God must stop that sort of thing. For down underneath all those fleshly works that are so unlovely, there was that spiritual nature, that nature that went after God, and God is to take away all the dross and the debris out of his life and uncover and make real this nature that's there. And in order to do it, he wrestled with Jacob. And Jacob had to learn how to get a victory. Will you notice it? When he saw that he prevailed not against him, he touched the hollow of his thigh. And the hollow of Jacob's thigh was out of joint as he wrestled with him. Jacob was stubborn, though this fellow knew very little about wrestling. He was clever. He tried every hope that was in the book. And he could not overcome. Jacob actually was was losing, and the other one was not attempting, apparently, to make an end of it. He just kept on wrestling Jacob, hoping this man would finally yield. And all night long they struggled. My beloved, will you notice? And he said, "Let me go, for the day breaketh." And he said, "I will not let thee go except thou bless me." And he said, "What's thy name?" And he said, "Jacob." And he said, "Thy name shall be called no more Jacob, but Israel. For as a prince hast thou power with God and with man, and hast prevailed." Jacob won that night, but he learned a tremendous lesson that you never win by struggling. That when you win with God, you win by yielding. God crippled him that night. God broke his leg. God had to break his leg to get him. But he broke his leg. When this poor fella with a leg dragging and he couldn't do anything now but just hold on, he held on. And he said, "I want you to bless me." He learned that the blessing comes not by struggling, but the blessing comes by yielding. Another man learned that lesson. Paul the Apostle, when he met the Lord Jesus Christ on the Damascus Road, he had been a proud Pharisee and he became a proud Christian. He thought he could live the Christian life. And how many Christians today think they can? You and I cannot live the Christian life. There's no power within us. There's nothing within us that can live the Christian life. And the amazing thing is, God never asked us to. You see, there's no good in this old nature we have, and the new nature we get has no power whatsoever. And so when this proud young Pharisee began to grapple with the issues of life and attempted by his own strength even to live on the plane of the Mosaic law, he said, "The law slew me, destroyed me. And I found that I'd made a butch of my life. I had wrecked my life. I was not living for God. And I cried out, 'Oh, wretched man that I am, who shall deliver me from the body of this death?'" And then he found out, "I thank God through Jesus Christ our Lord. So then with the mind I myself serve the law of God, but with the flesh, the law of sin." Paul says that old nature of mine is always bent to sin. But this new nature wants to serve God. And I have found that by my own strength and my own willing, I can't live for God. But I have found that there's a victory when I come to this one who wrestled with Jacob. And crippled there that night, Jacob held on. I found out by yielding to Jesus Christ, it was a victory for me. There is a new ism that's flourishing in the East. And this new ism teaches that you can come to a crisis in your life and you can get rid of the old nature. Denialism. I wish with all my heart that was true. May I say to you, as long as we're in the flesh, we never get rid of that old nature. But we can get to the place where we can walk by faith. we can get to the place where we yield to Christ and not live by the power of the flesh, but live by the power of the Spirit. Jacob, in the land of Haran, manifests the flesh. He comes to Peniel. Down at the brook Jabbok, we find this man fighting, and then we find him surrendering. Struggle was won by surrendering. And then we see him going into the land of Egypt, and he's walking by faith. But I'm not attempting to suggest to you today that he was perfect, for he was not. A great deal of the flesh appears in Jacob after his experience at Peniel. But may I say this to you, that he had some great moments in his life after this. After Peniel, there are wonderful moments when he's living for God on the mountaintop. We find those in reference to Joseph's sons. First of all, he blessed Pharaoh. And then Joseph brought his two sons. And you must remember that Jacob is a doting grandfather. And if there's anyone inclined to brag, it's a grandfather. A grandfather's apt to boast to the grandchildren. And if there was anyone that knew how to brag, it was Jacob. But you see, he's been down to Peniel. He's been crippled. He's been walking with God. He's been limping by faith. Now listen to him. The angel which redeemed me from all evil, bless the lads, and let my name and let me be named on them in the name of my fathers, Abraham and Isaac, and let them grow into a multitude in the midst of the earth. Grandfather Jacob now says, may the angel that kept me from evil bless the lad. There was a time in my life when I could boast of what I had done. I put something over on my brother. I deceived my father. But I found that's a hard road. My uncle Laban brought home to my heart every one of those lessons. And when I left there after 20 years, I was a heart-sick man, walking in the flesh. Then that night of all nights, when I was afraid, with an enemy back of me and an enemy ahead of me, and they were both closing in, God closed in with me. There wrestled with me the pre-incarnate Christ. He wouldn't let me go all night long. I wanted to go. All night long he wanted me to yield, and I wouldn't yield. I'd been able to take care of myself. I'd been a pretty smart fella. But toward the morning, he broke my leg. I knew I was gone. I knew it was up. I took hold, and I held on, and I said, bless me, bless me. And I found out that you don't get the victory by struggling with him. You get the victory by yielding. And I've been limping all these years since then. And my life has been a checkered life. There are times when I failed him, but there have been times when there's been victory in my life. And I can see the hand of God leading me. And therefore, may the angel that kept me from evil May he be the one to bless these lads and watch over them. Then old Jacob came to his deathbed. And I always love this. When Jacob had made an end of commanding his sons, he gathered up his feet into the bed, yielded up the ghost, and was gathered unto the people. Up to the moment that he died, he had his feet on the floor. The last thing he did was pull his feet in the bed. You know why he had his feet on the floor? Because he's going to keep on going. He had no notion of resigning. He had no notion of quitting. He intended to go on. He wanted to go on. He gathered up his feet, a struggle to the very end. But he had learned to walk in the Spirit. Friend, this morning, are you looking for a tremendous, overwhelming experience? Some people are. That somehow or another that God's going to make you overnight? The Christian life is a struggle. We wrestle. There'll never come a day when the battle is all won. And you can say it's over until that day when you too pull your feet in the bed and give up the ghost. Until that day, it's a struggle. How are you going to win? Maybe you're clever. Maybe you have ability. You'll never win until you yield to him. Never win. And as you and I yield to him, he begins to work in our lives. I don't think it'll be done overnight. You know, you can pour Jell-O in a mold and it'll harden in a few minutes. But a diamond, it has to be worked at for a long time before you can shape it and mold it. And even after Jell-O molds, it's still nervous. There are a lot of Christians today that have had that kind of an experience. Some great emotional upheaval. My friend, this morning, God wants you to yield, and I think yielding is a process. Continue, day by day, moment by moment, of yielding to the Lord Jesus Christ. I was back in Winona Lake with Dr. Frank Tarvey, who's a distant relative of Dr. Reuben A. Tarvey, the first pastor of this church. And Dr. Tarvey has one of the outstanding missionary conferences in the country, and I was asking him about it. He was telling me an experience in one of the conferences of where a missionary who'd been on the field for 20 years, resigned, came home, came to the conference, bitter and embittered. And one day before the conference was over, she came into his study. She says, "This is an awful confession to have to make, but I've been on the field 20 years, and I'm not a Christian. I'm not a Christian." How many today struggling, battling, striving, and they never yet have come to Christ, never yet have trusted him? It was John Newton, and he knew something about the struggle. He says, "I'm not what I ought to be, I'm not what I want to be. I'm not what I hope to be in another world. But still, I'm not what I once used to be. By the grace of God, I am what I am. This morning, friend, how goes the battle? Are you losing the struggle? Have you really brought somebody to your side to help you? The Lord Jesus Christ is the one and the only one who can get the victory. Thanks be unto God who giveth us the victory through our Lord Jesus Christ.
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0: Welcome back to the program. We're sharing the results of the 2026 Singing News Fan Awards. In the category of favorite quartet, the nominees were Gold City, The Guardians, The Inspirations, The Mark Trammell Quartet, and The Triumphant Quartet. The favorite quartet award went to The Inspirations.
1: And so thankful. You know, Roland and I, he just leaned over and said, should we be called up? I think it'd be a great thing to bring Nikki and Millie up. And we're so grateful to our wives. Millie is not someone who puts herself in the light very much. She doesn't say much. And if I asked her to say anything, she would decapitate me. So I'm not going to do that. But she's a wonderful woman, and she sure does cook well.
2: I wanted them to come up here because we wouldn't be where we are without them. And we love my wife, Nikki, and Millie. They are such supportive wives, and we're so grateful for all they do. I don't want to take up a lot of time. I know you've been here a long time, but real quick, for many, many, many years, the Inspirations have helped so many people. I think about gospel groups that have paved their own way, but without the Inspirations back in the 60s and the 70s and the 80s, giving them a little nudge, it might have been a little different. The Primitive Quartet comes to mind and other groups. I'm so thankful that we're a family and we help each other out. Yeah. The old men that traveled with us help us learn that, and we're trying to set that pattern still today. It's not about us, it's about Him. And we want to continue that legacy, telling people about the Lord Jesus Christ. We want to continue investing the seeds of faith in those that God puts in front of us. And one of these days, God willing, we'll make it home. And it'll be worth it all. It'll be worth it all one of these days when we see the Lord that we're singing about. Amen. Continue to pray for the Inspirations. And let's keep loving on each other, keep supporting each other, and keep helping each other along the way. God bless you. We love you.
0: The Inspirations' favorite quartet of the year. And here they are with Oh, How I Love the Lord. As we travel.

0: The Inspirations, Oh, How I Love the Lord, the 2026 Favorite Quartet at the Singing News Fan Awards. And the big award of the afternoon is Favorite Artist. And all of these top five groups are fantastic. 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
1: I look at that screen and I see Gerald Wolfe and Mark Trammell, and I see Daniel Riley and Eric Bennett and Clayton Inman, and the list goes on and on and on. Consistency. That's what I want, and that's what I want for The Inspirations. Thank you for setting the pattern for us, gentlemen. We love you. God bless you.
0: The Inspirations, the 2026 Singing News Fan Awards Favorite Artist. Here they are with I Mean to Be There.

0: I Mean to Be There. That's the Inspirations, the Singing News Fan Awards 2026 Favorite Artist of the Year. And that'll wrap up the program for today. Thank you for listening. 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
1: Welcome in to another edition of the Singing News Top 20 Weekly Countdown. I'm Joseph Reed, your host. Thank you for tuning in today, and it's a very special episode. Today is the National Quartet Convention episode, where we will be featuring the Singing News Fan Awards. 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You'll get to hear the winners, the commentary, and also the top five songs that were nominated for Song of the Year. That's on this week's episode of the Singing News Top 20 Weekly Countdown. 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
2: 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And now it's time to celebrate the artists, songs, and voices that you chose as the very best in Southern gospel music. This is the 2026 Singing News Fan Awards, the official Southern Gospel Awards show, presented live on Singing News TV. And today, leading us through this celebration, are your hosts, Pat Barker and Michael Booth. So, get ready for an unforgettable program of music, recognition, and celebration. Ladies and gentlemen, welcome to the stage, Michael Booth, Arthur Rice, Doug Anderson, Pat Barker, Randy, Scoot Shelnut Jr., and Josh Singletary.

0: of the people.
1: Well done, guys. Now,
0: yeah, did you enjoy the no-name first half intermission quartet? Yes. Get back here, Michael.
1: Okay,
0: we
1: over
0: need
1: here.
0: You behind
1: okay,
0: something.
1: Yep. What? You want this?
0: Now, come back. Now, I'm about to use this again because my group is nominated. We're pretty popular.
2: Well, people have no idea how popular you are, Pat. It's a well-kept secret. So, favorite new artist. Did you know we were Booth Brothers were nominated for favorite new artist 3 times?
0: Wow.
2: And we lost...
0: Three times.
2: We must have told them to stop voting for us or something. The Kragans.
0: Yeah.
2: They're so good. This is a great lineup. Peach Goldman. Right Road Quartet. Oh. Rogers Family. Tate Inmans. And The Promise.
0: Yeah.
2: All right, now here we go. 2026 Singing News Fan Awards, live on Singing News TV. Favorite new artist, Peach Goldman.

0: You know, I'm never at a loss for words, but I have to honestly say I am. But first off, God, thank you for salvation.
1: Yes. Thank you, Jesus.
0: Thank you for a song to sing. I'll be honest, gospel music has changed my life.
1: Yes.
0: This is all I have ever wanted to do since I was a five-year-old little boy. I remember the first time going to see the McCameys in a little missionary Baptist church in Goodlettsville, Tennessee, and I was hooked that night. And this is all I ever wanted to do. Katie's life was changed. She was saved at 11 years old at a Gold City concert.
1: That's right.
0: I thank God for the song. Thank God for Stowtown Records. Thank radio. You know you're my heart. I still do you every day, and I love radio. But thank you guys for listening to the songs that we have to sing. Libby, I love you. You know I'm still the biggest pain in the neck you've ever had. And I love you. So,
2: anybody else want to say anything? I'm done.
1: Oh, I just wanted to quickly thank my mother, Kathy Van Horn, who passed away almost 4 years ago. Without her, I would not be here, obviously. But I wouldn't love Southern gospel music the way that I do. And she taught me to love this music a long time ago.

0: And thank you to Libby for giving us that legacy. But I just want to thank my wife. She's home with our new baby girl. She's a month old today. And baby Millie. And my two little ones, Ava and Noah. And my dad gets to be with me this weekend on the road. And he's my hero. And he's battled a lot. But God's good. And we're thankful for that. Thank you all so much. God bless you.
1: Apparently, I'm bringing up the Guardians for some. Oh, yeah, here it is. Okay, great. Somebody asked me if I took my pill. I said, people don't pay to see me medicated. Right? All right. Make welcome, my friends, the Guardians, with their number one song, That Somebody Was Me.

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We'll be right back.

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1: One of our next presenters grew up in LaPel, Indiana, and today he is the baritone vocalist for Ernie Haas and Signature Sound. He also ministers as a soloist. But long before that, he played basketball for Purdue University, and today he is a proud maker of boilers. According to the conversation featured found in the October issue of Singing News, he's a great kazoo player, so I'm excited about him being here. The other presenter in this segment is the lineage of gospel music royalty. He has been singing since 1921. Oh, wait, no, the family. Since 1921, are you glad to see Doug Anderson, Mike Lefevre? Bring them on, boys.
2: I all of a sudden, I feel old.
3: Mike Lefevre never ages. He's like the Dick Clark of gospel music.
2: Didn't he die? Oh, yeah. Anyway, hey, we got to move along. We've got some great awards here, and this is very important right here because just like the DJs and some of the people that have been here a long time, this is very important. Favorite young artists. Well, listen who they are. Caden Howe, the Down East Boys. Christopher Taylor, Ernie Haas, and Signature Sound. Elijah Moore, Jeff Talbert, and Primitive Road. Isaac Moore, Inspirations. And Kennedy Hayes, the Mylon Hayes family. All right, let's see who we got here. How about it for Elijah Moore?

0: Thank you so much. I love this music. I've wanted to sing it since I was 13 years old. I have so many heroes over here, and I love this music. I'm thankful I was raised on it. I want to thank Jeff Talbert for giving me an opportunity when I was 15. Thank my mom and daddy for letting me travel with strangers. So I'm glad to be here. I thank the Lord for it.
1: Yeah, I love it. Take that lead, please. The nominees for favorite soprano are Karen Peck Gooch, Kennedy Hayes of the Mylon Hayes family, Kim Hopper of the Hoppers, Rebecca Shields of the Rogers family, and Sonia Isaacs-Yuri of the Isaacs. And the winner is, of course it would rip just like that. Your favorite soprano is Karen Peck Goose.

I just want you to know, I absolutely adore y'all. And these people over here are my peers, and seeing so many young people coming up in this industry, I love y'all so much, and I love your music. And the thing that I love the most is Jesus. I'm just a hometown girl whose dream came true. And I'm so thankful. When I was 8 years old, the Lord saved me. When I was 16, I just wasn't doing anything for the Lord. And the Hoppers came to my hometown and at my high school. And that night I heard Connie Hopper sing. And that night I rededicated my life to the Lord. And there was a promoter there that just heard that the Joyful Trio was there. And Susan and I, and got us to sing during the intermission. And then he let us open for the Rex Neeland Singers, and then the rest is history. So I'm just so thankful for making good choices back then, and I just want to say to all of the young up-and-coming groups, make good choices. Serve the Lord. Stay in your lane, and just do what God's called you to do, not what you call yourself to do, but always seek the Lord. And then for the groups, I just want to put this in. I may not be up here again, but keep giving the plan of salvation, because that's why we do what we do. And I love y'all. Thank you. This means so much to my family, Ricky, my kids, Susan, Grant. Thank y'all. I love y'all.

0: That's good stuff.
1: Yes. We have one more.
2: While we're up here, Doug. Yep.
1: And this is the favorite alto. And the nominees are Hannah Shields of the Rogers family, Carly Hopper of the Hoppers, Libby Perry Stuffle of the Perrys, Sherry Easter, Jeff and Sherry Easter, and Wendy Hayes of the Mylan Hayes family. And the winner is Sherry Easter.
3: Troubles away, no matter if I'm old.

0: I am so appreciative. I grew up in a family who sang gospel music for generations, almost 60 years. I was on a bus with my grandfather, my grandmother, my aunts, my uncles, my cousins. And we did this because we loved the music. But I got to be honest, when I got up this morning and I thought about the fan awards, I knew that I was going to be up here to do a little work behind the scenes. But it never crossed my mind about the award. What was on my mind this morning was my 33-year-old daughter, who is celebrating her birthday today. And I was in a hospital during the fan awards that year in 1993, and Norman Holland called me and said, "Congratulations, you won alto." So to think that I could still be singing these songs, it's an opportunity that I cannot say thank you enough for. God has blessed me, and He's blessed me indeed. Amen? Amen. God bless you all. Thank you so much.
1: Song nomination number 2. 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
10: Would you make welcome Joseph Haberdink and Libby Steffel.
11: Whoa. Okay.
12: I'm just trying not to say anything that'll get me in trouble, but I'm glad that
11: you done down that.
12: That's true, yeah.
11: You got two instead of one.
12: Yeah, that's true. That's true, yeah.
11: But I really thought you would name them Elsa and Anna.
12: Let it go, let it. How many got grandkids know that? I hate that song. Anybody here? Yeah, yeah.
11: I do want to say something right here, just for a moment. And I know this, whatever. I want to say that I'm the most blessed person. Blessed singer. Blessed boss. In this whole entire industry. I, better than any award, is to watch somebody like Joseph Haberdink, Troy Peach, Andrew Goldman, Nick Trammell, Matthew Holt, all of them go on way beyond what we could ever gave them. And God has blessed them. But through their blessing, He has blessed us. And I am so honored to have these guys with us.
12: Thank you.
11: My motto is, once a Perry, always a Perry.
12: That's right.
11: And Joseph has been like a son.
12: Prodigal son.
11: Prodigal son, yeah. He gave Tracy his first heart attack, so...
12: Oh. That's probably true.
11: I love him. But anyway, I just wanted to say that because nothing... I'm like a proud mama when I see these guys move forward. And you know what? They're young, and they just put God in the front of everything. And that means so much. All right, moving on. The favorite nominees for tenor.
12: Woo!
11: Brian Ferry with Brian Ferry and Assurance. Chris Allman, Greater Vision. Chris Jenkins, Gold City. David Sutton, Triumphant Quartet. Isaac Moore, The Inspirations. Favorite tenor for 2026 is Isaac Moore of The Inspirations.
12: Thank y'all so much. It's been one of the greatest joys of my life to sing, but to sing with The Inspirations more specifically. And I mean that. I really mean that from the bottom of my heart. I love so many other groups, and I grew up listening to many other groups, but I wanted to be an inspiration, and I still just want to be an inspiration. And this group has given me so much. I don't know if Archie is here. I think Archie is here. But Archie, there, I see him back there. Archie gave me an opportunity to sing tenor when I had never sang a lick of tenor in my entire life. And I told him when he hired me that I wasn't good enough to sing tenor. I told him I wouldn't hold out. I wouldn't be able to do it very long. And he told me over and over again that I could do it, and to just keep on working on it. And most of all, if the Lord wanted me to be here, He would give me the ability to do what He called me to do. And that's exactly what's happened. So I'm so thankful. Thank you, Archie, for giving me an opportunity to sing here, to all my family and my friends and my most precious friends out here in the audience. I love you so much. God bless you. The nominees for favorite lead singer are Bill Shivers with Brian Ferry and Assurance, Josh Feimster with Gold City Quartet, Rodney Griffin, Greater Vision, Roland Kesterson, The Inspirations, and Sean Barber with Triumphant. And the winner is Roland Kesterson.
5: It is such an honor to accept any award, but especially the Lead Singer Award. Thank you so much for having confidence in me as well as the Inspirations. Before I forget this, I want to say this. One thing the Inspirations try to do night after night is when we get on stage, we've got one thing in mind, and that's to uplift the Lord and to make sure that the gospel's promoted and tell people about the Lord Jesus Christ. But on top of that, friends, we just try to have a good time doing it. And we found that people need to see how to have a good time. And we're going to keep trying to do that. As far as a lead singer goes, I don't know much about lead singing. All I know is I try to sing the notes and hit the parts best I can, and the guys fall in behind us, and we do our very best to do what we do to uphold the legacy. Thank you, I have to say, to my precious wife who's with me up there. I love her with all my heart. She stays at home and keeps everything going and helps me and helps the quartet tremendously. My two boys who are not able to be here tonight, I appreciate them. They're in school today, but they do what they do. And God bless you all. Thank you so much, and thank you for this award. We appreciate it.
13: Did he move it? He didn't, did he?
11: The nominees for favorite musicians. Gotta have the music. Gerald Wolfe with Greater Vision. Gordon Moat. Josh Singletary. Kim Collinsworth. And the Baron Man himself, Luke Vaught. Vince Bruce.
12: And the winner is, I bet y'all could guess, his name's Luke Vaught. Thank you all so much. What an honor this is. And I love this music, and I love to back up a good quartet. And I've got a good quartet to back up there. I'm sure proud of them. I just try to play to where they can sing the best they can. That's what I try to do. But I sure appreciate this, and I'm thankful that God has given me the ability to do this and give me a platform to get to do it in front of a lot of people. I don't take that lightly. But it's an honor to serve him through music, and you pray for the inspirations and pray that we'll do the songs that will get out there and touch people's hearts. Thank you so much.
14: Love you, buddy. Yeah, I want to say, first of all, congratulations to Luke, and second of all, I want to say thank you to Libby. She said some very kind things, and I would not have a career in gospel music without Libby and Tracy Stuffel, so I'm so grateful for them, and what a joy it was to get to present with her today. Give it up for Libby, everybody. Please make welcome one of my favorites. Her name's Karen Peck in New River.

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1: Did y'all notice when they give Michael these big, huge cards with all of these words and he never reads them? This is what they gave me to introduce our presenters. Here's what it says. Pat, you can totally handle this on your own. But just remember, whatever you say, Jeff will use against you. So I'm going to introduce them like this. One of the most precious ladies in Southern gospel music and favorite alto in Southern gospel music. And the only way I know how to describe artificial intelligence, Jeff Easter and his wife, Sherry.
2: I ain't got nothing to say to you.
3: I was just going to say I'm surrounded by him.
2: Yes. Hey, we're here to present Band of the Year. And I tell you a funny thing. Last year I was nominated for Band of the Year. And Gaither Vocal Band's in here and Kingdom Airs. So Kevin Williams said, if we win, will you accept for me? And Kingdom Airs called there up at Dollywood and said, if we win, can you accept for me? I kind of know what Pat Barker feels like now. So here we go. The nominees for Favorite Band of the Year are the Gaither Vocal Band, the Isaacs, Jeff Talbert and Primitive Road, the Joseph Habedank Band, and the Kingdom Airs.
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5: If you're the parent of a college-age kid, do you track their location on your phone? If the answer is yes, you should know that you're not alone. New poll out of the University of Michigan C.S. Mott Children's Hospital found more than half of parents admit to keeping tabs on their 18 to 25-year-olds, at least now and then. Mostly, they say, for peace of mind. Look, I get it. I'm the dad of three girls. But here's the catch. For about one in four of those parents, watching that little dot on the app actually made them feel more anxious, not less. And knowing where your adult child is not the same thing as keeping them safe. What keeps them safe is having taught them over the years to make good decisions on their own. So the expert advice for you is this. If you do track, talk about it, be transparent about it, and set it up as a two-way check-in, not just surveillance. I'm Dr. Sanjay Gupta, helping you live a better life.
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0: I'm Joseph Reed. This is the Singing News Top 20 Weekly Countdown. When we took the last break, Jeff Talbert and Primitive Road had just won Band of the Year. Let's go to Jeff receiving the award.
11: Wow. What an honor this is. Back in the mid-80s, I never will forget, there was three men that gave me a chance, took me under their wings, and that was Jeff's dad and their two brothers, the Easter brothers. And they took me in and taught me so much about the music, and then later on after that, these two behind me became my boss, and I had the privilege and honor to work with Jeff and Sherry, and then the Isaacs and so many others through the years, even the Lewis family. I traveled with them some, and they all encouraged me and took me under their wing and helped me in a lot of ways, but they always stood faithful in the music. and what they did. And they did it for all of y'all. And I'm so thankful for our fans and the ones that love us from week to week to be able to stand and sing and play the best music there is. And that's gospel music. And to tell folks about our Savior and what He's blessed us with. And we're thankful for every opportunity. I'm so thankful for our godly heritage. I'm thankful for our families, our wives, and our kids, and so much, and the encouragement that y'all have given to us. Hang on a minute, Josh. Hold on just a second. I'm in a moment right now, okay? But through all of that, I'm so thankful for our heritage, and I'm so thankful for these guys behind me. They're doing such a great job. I'm thankful to the Primitive Quartet for instilling that music in our heart. And being so faithful. Thank you guys for loving on us. We thank you so much. And y'all want to say anything? God bless you. We love you. And thank you so much.
2: Hey, the one thing Jeff Tarver didn't tell you, he learned to play the fiddle playing with us. We had to hear. Watch this, Jeff. Pop goes the weasel.
3: The nominees for baritone, favorite baritone, are Clayton Inman, Triumphant Quartet, Josh Singletary, Tribute Quartet, Luke Vaught, The Inspirations, Mark Trammell Quartet, and Mike Lefebvre Quartet. And the winner is Luke Vaught. Oh. Jesus is mine.
12: I shall feel his hands. There will soon be none. Will soon be none with troubles and trials. Oh, what peace and joy sublime in that home of love divine. Here the ghost down was out of my jeans. Oh, the ghost down was out of my jeans.
2: Thank you so much. It's an honor to get to sing gospel music. Like my buddy Jeff said, it's the greatest music. You can't beat good sounding music that uplifts the Lord. That's the best thing you can sing about, and that's all I want to sing about. But it's an honor to get to sing with a godly group of men, and I feel like I'm not much of a singer, but I know the part at least, and I'll throw it in there the best I can. But if you'll bear with me, I'll try to bless your heart a little bit. But like I said, pray for the inspirations, and we'll do our best for you. Thank you so much. And thank you to Martin Cook. Martin Cook hired me as a guitar player when I was 17 years old. But we had a singer that left, and the baritone singer we had dropped down to sing bass, and Martin didn't have a baritone, so he called me on a Tuesday night and said, he called me Baby Luke. He said, Babe, you're going to have to sing baritone this week. And so I just got thrown into it, and I've been doing it in some way ever since. But I appreciate him giving an opportunity and for Archie to keeping me on board. So God bless you. Thank you.
13: That's all. Good job.
2: I know y'all don't know this, but one night out in Texas, Inspirations were short a fella, and Martin Cook asked me to sing baritone with Inspirations. I was Inspiration for one night, and I had to wear a Myron suit. It came up to about right here on me when I wore it. I'm getting ready to do the bass singers right here, and I saw something funny on his card. Pat Barker's name's on there. I just always thought it'd be a good idea if I was presenting a bass singer to sound like a bass singer when you present it. This year's old Jeff Easter, I'm going to present the bass singer for favorite bass singer of the year for 2026. First up, coming up is Eric Bonnet. Eric Bonnet with Triumphant Quartet. Jeff Chapman. And then Pat Barker, that's Bob, the old Bob Barker boy right there, and Will Lane. I ain't sure who he's with this week. I'll call Mark Trammell Quartet, Will Lane there. And of course, Wyatt Austin with the Inspirations Quartet. And I know who won already. How about it for Wyatt Austin for the Inspiration for Bass Singer of the Year?
12: I shall hold his place,
13: Well, I have to say, I'm sorry, Pat. I guess it was predestined.
11: Oh, goodness. And I'll be honest with you,
13: I was fully expecting Jeff Chapman to take this Eric Bennett Award this year. So I don't even have a speech prepared. But I will say, I y'all know my heart. I'll say I do feel a little guilty taking this award, because I sure don't feel like I deserve it, because there's only one name that deserves any honor or glory, and that's the name of Jesus Christ. The reward that I'm looking forward to the most is when I get my crowns in heaven, and that's only because I'll get to lay them back down at his feet. But I love each and every one of you, and thank you for this wonderful honor.
3: 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I need to introduce right now some more of my old friends, the Lefevre Quartet, with When My Feet Touch the Streets of Gold. Y'all make them welcome.

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0: This week on the Singing News Top 20 Weekly Countdown, we're featuring the 2026 Singing News Fan Awards that was held during the National Quartet Convention in Pigeon Forge, Tennessee at the beautiful LeConte Center. We continue with the ceremony with presenters Allie Griggs Carter of Endless Highway and Kennedy Hayes of the Mylon Hayes family.
1: Well, good evening. It's such an honor to be here with you.
2: This is so fun.
1: You're the best dressed lady I know.
2: Oh,
1: period.
2: Says you.
1: It's true. You know it. And how about it for this mediocre, poorly timed comedy you're getting from Pat and Michael?

0: But truly, I am honored that I was asked to present here today. Truly, thank you. This next category is really important, and the women and men in this category carry a heavy mantle. They have the ability to shape our theology and our perspective, and sometimes it's with burdens that they've experienced themselves, and that's the songwriters in this genre. They are gifted, and they're wonderful, and some artists wouldn't have songs without them, if we're being honest. And so this is an incredibly important category, and the nominees for favorite songwriter are John Darren Rousey, Joseph Havidank, Karen Peck Gooch, Rodney Griffin, and Ronnie Henson. And the winner is Rodney Griffin.
1: When he's your

0: Thank you so much. I actually thought this was Bald Singer Award. I'm very grateful. My parents just got here today, and people say, where do you get your ideas for songs? And some of my favorite songs I've written were from my dad, because he's just such a deep theologian, and his preaching has blessed me through the years. Every Sunday morning, every Sunday night, every Wednesday night. But Dad, those nuggets stuck. And if you want to make a difference, just get under the Word of God, and then He'll do the rest. All right. Thank you so much.
1: Is a group of people that I have the utmost respect for, and that is the favorite soloist category. And I honestly think that all of these people should get an award just for singing by themselves, because that is a tough thing to do. But the nominees for the favorite soloist are Jonathan Wilburn, Mr. Joseph Habedank, The Rose Among the Thorns, Miss Lauren Talley, Michael Booth, Scotty Inman. And the winner is Emma and Ella's dad.

0: I told my band to come up here, but they didn't. So I love you guys. I love my band, Josh, Brandon. I'm almost out of time. I want to talk about my kids.
1: Oh, go ahead.
0: I was just sitting down there listening to Rodney talk and about his dad. I really want to be a good dad. This life that we live is amazing, but it's hard. I had to leave an amazing wife and two beautiful little girls, and as soon as I'm done here, I'm going to go see them and hold them. And so I just want to ask if you'll pray for me, that I'll be a good dad, and then I'll show them who Jesus is. And I'm so grateful that you all put food on my table. You don't know it, but you've paid those hospital bills for my little girls. And I'm so grateful for you allowing me to be an artist and explore musically. And you all are some of the most amazing supporters and people. And I'm going to shut up because I want to go see Emma and Ella. I love you all so much.
2: I'll probably cry, and I'd love to blame it on hormones, but this is how I am. I have sensed a theme tonight of honor, and the people in this room who have paved the way for younger people. I was a little girl in West Tennessee buying soundtracks, fighting over who would sing soprano on a Karen Peck song with my brother. And he would usually win, but I ultimately won that role. But thank you to the artists who have accepted new faces. Your fruit may grow on somebody else's tree. And I just want to honor those of you who have been so kind to me and have made a difference. And make this music worth singing, because you are who you say you are. And I have met my heroes, and they're better than I thought. So thank you to the artists who have been kind and are leaving a legacy for people like Kennedy and I to walk in. And this next category is really cool and special as well. It's favorite duet, and the nominees are Austin and Ethan Wisnett. Jeff and Sherry Easter, Jim and Melissa Brady, Josh and Ashley Franks, Reggie and Lady Love Smith. And the winner is your two favorite lovebirds, Jeff and Sherry Easter.

0: Well, they hugging over there. I just like to say, without Sherry, there's just no harmony. I'm blessed to have you, baby.
1: I'm blessed to have you.
0: I wake up every morning, you got them CPAP lines. I never dreamed life could be so good. But I'm telling you, I thank y'all so much. This is so kind, and all of these other folks nominated are our dear friends. We love them and just love what they do and support them so much. And thank y'all so much.
1: Thank you, and I want to say thank God for a plan and a purpose for each and every one of our lives. And if I could encourage my children, your children, you, search for that purpose, that plan, because that's going to make the difference. I'm grateful that God opened every door that needed to be opened, and He slammed every door that needed to be slammed. And I'm in agreement. I forget who said it earlier, but they said, stay close to the Scriptures. I have found out that the closer I stay to the Scriptures, the less I worry about my decisions, because I know beyond a shadow of a doubt that God is leading the way. So to be able to sing harmony with my husband for 42 years now, I'm a blessed woman.
0: Ain't you that?
1: And he's still so cute.
0: God bless y'all.
2: 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It's for favorite trio, and where would we be without that three-part harmony in gospel music? That's the foundation of our music, and there are some great groups nominated this year. The nominees for favorite trio are the Booth Brothers, Brian Free and Assurance, Greater Vision, The Hoppers, and Peach Goldman. There we go. All right. And the winner is Greater Vision.
3: So one day, four men brought a cripple in the land of Jesus. Still and lifeless, he lay on his bed. He had not moved since he was just a baby. Still he longed.
4: Now, we are always very honored and very appreciative anytime people choose to recognize our music and what we do. We are most appreciative, I believe I speak for all these guys, that you have allowed us to do this for so very long. And you keep coming and you keep listening to the music. Thank you isn't enough. And we do owe a great debt of gratitude to our wives. Yeah. We have one each that have stood with us. And as Ali said a minute ago, thank you to all these older folks who support us. God bless you. Thank you.
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0: And I want to thank all the Gideons out there who make it possible. 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

0: 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I don't mind.
1: 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The next presenters are Bill Shivers of Brian Free and Assurance and Lauren Talley.
2: Well, Bill, this is exciting. I don't think we've ever gotten to present an award together before.
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2: I don't think I've ever really heard you say anything much on stage before.
3: Brian always tells me to put my classy hat on.
2: Your classy hat?
3: Yeah, and I don't have a classy hat. Anybody got one for sale?
2: Seems like we'd have found it by now if they had.
3: And I ain't no Vols fan.
2: Well, that's okay. You've still got time to get your heart right. It'll be okay. I'm still praying. All right. So we've got to give out the Favorite Album of the Year award. I'm very excited for this. The nominees for Favorite Album are Forever by Tribute Quartet. Yep. Go Out to the Program, Greater Vision. Good Answers, Karen Peck and New River. Up Above the World So High by The Inspirations. And Where Healing Happens by The Guardians. The Favorite Album of the Year was produced by my dad, Roger Talley. Up Above the World So High by The Inspirations.

0: When we pick these songs, we pray that God would give us the right songs, and they have to touch us first. Because if they don't touch us, we can't sing them to where they'll touch somebody else. And we thank all the songwriters. Speaking of songwriters, Ronnie Henson called me a little bit ago, and he said, Roland, if I know Rodney Griffin's going to win, but if Rodney doesn't win this year and I get Songwriter of the Year, please tell everybody there that I went south of the border and a chihuahua bit me. He got a hold of a taco, and I think it more or less got a hold of him. But I thank Ronnie Henson. I thank all the songwriters that give us these great songs that we are able to record. Thank you to everybody that's helped us get to where we are. God has been so good to the Inspirations. And thank you, folks, for voting this favorite album of the year.
1: Great job, guys. Great job. The next category is favorite song. We've all had the pleasure of hearing those earlier in the day. And they are I Speak Jesus, Karen Peck, New River. Motel Bible, Scotty Inman. That Somebody Was Me, The Guardians. They got a bass singer named Pat Barker, I believe. Y'all know him? Anyway, Up Above the World So High, The Inspirations. And finally, When My Feet Touch the Streets of Gold, The Lefevre Quartet. I Speak Jesus, Karen Peck, New River.

0: this. What a song, and we want to thank the writers for writing such a powerful song. And we heard this song before from Charity Gale, and then we were at a church in Mississippi, and House of Hope was there. And there were about 80 of them, and they're just precious. They come to SIS every year in Nettleton, Mississippi. And before the concert started, they had about 20 of these young people that came to the front, and they did an interpretation of the song. And it was so powerful, Susan and I said, we have got to sing this song. And I can't begin to tell you what this song has meant to us in our ministry, but as a mother and a grandmother, because we, a few months ago, we said, we have got to start declaring the name of Jesus over our children. We're so tired of the devil trying to steal the minds of our young people. And so here tonight, we want to just encourage all of you parents and grandparents, to keep praying, and we're praying with you that this is the year of miracles for your families. We want to thank Daywind, the best record label, Wayne, our producer, you did such a great job, and Cliff Duran did a wonderful job on this song, and also Rick Shelton and Dusty Wells, Ed Leonard and Tiffany and Kyle and just the whole team. Then the Harper Agency, thank you so much for helping us to get this music out. And also, one more thing. We, 25 years ago, 4 days late, won Song of the Year. And 25 years later, Susan and Ricky and I and all of these wonderful millennials back here, we love them so much. We want to thank you all and for encouraging us, and thank you for radio playing the music. And again, thank you for this beautiful song. Amen. We love y'all.
1: I just want to say one thing. If you have a prodigal, don't give up. Keep praying, because they will come back home.
2: Yeah.

0: When somebody has the touch of God on their lives, it shows up in their music.
1: Absolutely.
0: It shows up in everything that they do, and that's why I love Karen Peck.
1: Yes. Don't we all?
0: All right, we've got more awards to give out. The nominees for Favorite Mixed Group are the Chuck Wagon Gang, the Collingsworth Family, the Isaacs, Karen Peck and New River, and the Mylon Hayes Family, or as I call them, Mylon and Them. And the award goes to Mylon and Them, the Mylon Hayes Family.

0: Well, thank you for this honor that you've given us today. I don't even know hardly what to say. All I know is that today, my mom and dad have gone on. Mom passed away about a year ago. And today, they're closing on their house. And we were going through the stuff last week, getting ready for this closing. And I was reminded a lot of why I love this music so much. I was raised without television. My mom and dad raised my sisters and me without television. And so we played gospel music, records, all the time. And so I was going through all the records and so many of the groups, even that are still here today. And I just appreciate that they instilled that in me. And I appreciate most of all that they instilled a love for the Lord and a love for His Word. We had family devotions every night, and we've tried to do the same thing with our family. And what blesses me the most is when I get up of a morning now and I see them reading their Bibles and studying the Scriptures and loving the Lord, and that blesses me. And you all have blessed us so much. And if we can be half the blessing back to you that you have been to us, we will have accomplished what we needed to do. And so we give you thanks for this. Thank you for the singing news. And thank you to UIA. Do our, Jeff and Susan Wisnett do our radio promotion. Thank you to radio that embraces our music. Thank you to our hymn sing family. There's so many over there that we need to thank, but we don't have the time right now. But most of all, we give the Lord the praise because He's the one most worthy. Thanks so much.
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2: Well, what about that? The Inspirations.
3: I want to say this last time, Joseph, I don't know where Joseph went, but when he impersonated Archie and myself, that was the best I've ever heard him sound. But what a privilege it is to sing with these men. They're wonderful, wonderful Christian men, and I love them all.
4: That's absolutely some of the nicest words he's ever said about me. And I'm very humbled that he would say something and make me appear humble. But y'all wouldn't have got this award without me.
5: I taught him that. I want to say this. Thank you to all these guys. I love these guys. We get to travel together, and we are who we say we are. We just love each other. The right kind of love, but we love each other. I want to say this. This man here in the middle, he gets us from point A to point B. If it wasn't for our bus driver, Tony McGee, I call him Hoss, Luke calls him Big T. He is the man that helps us. He is as genuine as they come. Not only is he a great bus driver, but a great singer. Tony, we love you. A great round of applause for Tony McGee. How about it? Real quick, and I'll be done. I look at that screen and I see Gerald Wolfe and Mark Trammell, and I see Daniel Riley and Eric Bennett and Clayton Inman, and the list goes on and on and on. Consistency. That's what I want, and that's what I want for the Inspirations. Thank you for setting the pattern for us, gentlemen. We love you. God bless you.
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0: Welcome back. I'm Joseph Reed presenting Favorite Artist of the Year. Our singing news, Danny Jones, and award host Pat Barker and Michael Booth.
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2: Yeah.
3: Come on.
1: Greater Vision.
2: Yeah.
1: The Inspirations.
2: Of course it is.
1: Karen Pick and New River.
2: Yeah.
1: Triumphant Quartet.
2: Yeah.
1: And the 2026 Favorite Southern Gospel Artist of the Year.
3: Can we say it together?
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2: Come on. I don't want to take up a lot of time. I know you've been here a long time, but real quick, for many, many, many years, the Inspirations have helped so many people. I think about gospel groups that have paved their own way, but without the Inspirations back in the 60s and the 70s and the 80s, giving them a little nudge, it might have been a little different. The Primitive Quartet comes to mind and other groups. I'm so thankful that we're a family and we help each other out. God bless you. We love you.
0: 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The Top 20 will be back next week and up to date, and we can't wait to meet you right here again. 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And until next time, I'm Joseph Reed saying be kind to each other. Bye-bye, everybody.

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1: Sometime or another, you've probably heard the advice to choose your battles carefully, right? Have you ever heard the story about the guy who tried to take the mask off of the Lone Ranger? You'd think a guy would know better, but some people have to learn the lesson the hard way. That story on this week's edition of Gospel Vinyl Gold.

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My name is Dave Taylor, and if after this hour you don't agree that this is not only the fastest-moving hour in radio, but it is also the most enjoyable history lesson you'll ever learn, I'll give you a full refund, no questions asked. Well, there would be a question of how you paid or how much you paid to listen in, but we won't quarrel about such trivialities. It's not a battle worth taking up. Unlike the guy who took away the Lone Ranger's mask, boy, did he pay. That story's coming up in just a few minutes, but first, let's get the tunes turned up with the Gold City Quartet and Shoutin' Ground on Gospel Vinyl Gold.

That's Wendy Bagwell and the Sunlighters from 1966 with Silver and Gold on Gospel Vinyl Gold. Now, speaking of silver, on a show named Gold, he was born in Chicago as Jack Carlton Moore in September of 1914. He was the youngest of three sons and probably because of that grew up to be a highly athletic boy. Jack became a circus acrobat by the age of 8, and he appeared at the Century of Progress Exposition in Chicago with the trapeze act when he was only 20. Definitely a showman. In 1949, Jack's radio work in The Ghost of Zorro caught the attention of George Trendle, a co-creator and producer of a popular radio series about a mysterious Texas Ranger. Yes, Jack, who we know by his stage name as Clayton Moore, accepted the role of the Lone Ranger who roamed the West with his Indian companion to battle evil and help the downtrodden. When the radio program went to television, Moore landed the title role, and with the March of the Swiss Soldiers finale from Rossini's William Tell Overture, Moore and co-star Jay Silverheels made history as the stars of the first Western written specifically for television. The Lone Ranger soon became the highest-rated program to that point for the fledgling ABC network. Moore would keep that role from 1949 through 1957, and after the TV show came to an end, Clayton Moore continued to make personal appearances, drawing great crowds. So if you're asking, what does a 1950s TV show have to do with anything about the Golden Album era of the 70s and 80s? And I'm really glad you asked. You remember that I said that George Trendle was the co-creator of the Lone Ranger character and series. Well, the other part of that co-creation partnership was a man by the name of Jack Rather. In 1979, Rather obtained a court order to get Moore to quit making public appearances as the mysteriously masked lawman. Rather had a new Lone Ranger movie soon to hit the theaters, but he didn't want Clayton Moore undercutting the new character and fuel speculation that the 65-year-old Moore would be playing the title role yet again. So he got the court order demanding that Moore quit using the trademark Domino mask and quit unlawfully representing the Lone Ranger. Moore countersued, and it would end in disaster for Rather. The public strongly favored Moore, who kept making appearances without the mask by using wraparound sunglasses. Shunned by the public, denounced by the critics, Rather's movie was a flop at the box office, not even making production costs. And the lawsuit would drag on for another 5 years until Rather finally said, "My bad, Kemosabe," and dropped the suit in 1984. He would die from cancer just 2 months later. And he didn't learn the lesson from his own creation that nobody beats the Lone Ranger. Clayton Moore made appearances as the Lone Ranger for as long as he was able and passed away in 1999 at the age of 85.

One of the truly storied names in the history books of Southern gospel music, that was the Statesmen with the title cut for their 1972 album, The Unseen Hand, on Gospel Vinyl Gold. Do you have a favorite Statesmen song that you just can't hear enough? I'd love to know what it is. My email is dave@gospelvinylgold.com. Want to know more about the Lone Ranger and Tonto? Well, I've told you most of what I know, but I'll be glad to research more on that show or any of the many TV shows that moved us in this golden album era. Dave@gospelvinylgold.com. That's Dave@gospelvinylgold.com. Our lineup includes the Kingsmen, Lefevers, and the Hee Haw Quartet. When Gospel Vinyl Gold continues.

As I understand it, they cut 6 albums together, and our assistant producer, Matt Pash, has laid hold of 4 of those. Kenny Price, Roy Clark, Buck Owens, and Grandpa Jones, the Hee Haw Quartet, with Love Lifted Me on Gospel Vinyl Gold.

That's the Kingsmen Quartet from that terrific Game of Life album from 1984 with Country Boy on Gospel Vinyl Gold. That album was the first one to feature Arthur Rice as he had just joined the group. And I'll be honest, I had to look real hard at the album cover to see him because he was so young. It's one of my favorite things about this show, seeing the faces of some of the friends that we dearly miss today and seeing the faces of friends that they dearly miss. So do you have a special picture with a favorite artist from back in the day? I would love to see it. Please go to our Gospel Vinyl Gold Facebook page and load it up for everybody to enjoy. Or you might just start the fun of letting us review the pictures and guess who the artist is. Just look up Gospel Vinyl Gold. We're the only one of them on Facebook or other social platforms for that matter, Instagram and Twitter. It could be a lot of fun, so I hope you'll do it. Whether it's a favorite personal picture or an album cover you'd like to share, those albums are a pretty fun time-lapse look at some of our favorite artists today, back when they were just starting out, especially in the family groups. And this one is no exception when it comes to observing them over the years. Here are the Spears from 1980 with He's Ever Interceding on Gospel Vinyl Gold.

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1: It's the music we first fell in love with at 33 and a third RPM, gospel, vinyl, gold. I'm your host, Dave Taylor. And if you enjoy this weekly walk through some of the great songs sung by some of the greatest talent to ever be blessing mankind, would you do me a favor and let everyone that you know about it? We have several ways that you can share the show. 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I realize that the music we're sharing has been around for a while, but there's still so much life in this music. And I know your real friends will enjoy it as much as your friends on social media. So please take the time this week at work or at church and share a word with a friend, something like, hey, I found a radio show I think you'll really like, or some such invitation, and let's see what happens. And I would especially like to hear from some of the younger members of the GVG family this week, and let me know what you think about the show. I'm talking about the folks who are not around and don't remember much about the 70s and 80s. Are you digging the music, the history? I'd like to hear from you. My email address is dave@gospelvinylgold.com. 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We're getting more and more interest in the show every week, so thanks for giving us a shout out however you can. Our flashback fun this week concerns the year that the Singing Rambos gave us their There Has to Be a Song album on Heartwarming Records. They were one of the top groups in all of gospel music in the 60s and 70s, so what year did that album come out? 1975, 1976, or 1977? That same year, one of the best advertising campaigns ever created began simply saying, "Don't leave home without them." Do you remember what you weren't supposed to forget to take with you? People are still saying it to this day. What was the product being advertised? But more importantly, what year did we start hearing it? 1975, 1976, or 1977? It happened to be the same year that the digital camera was invented. Seriously, I didn't realize it either, but there's a good reason none of us knew it was invented this early, because few of us could lift it. I'll tell you more about that in just a little bit. So which year do you think that first digital camera came out? 1975, 1976, or 1977? Here's a song to help you hone in on your answer with the Rambos from that album, There Has to Be a Song. Give Them All to Jesus on Gospel Vinyl Gold.

0: The famous "Don't Leave Home Without Them" tagline is one of the most successful American marketing campaigns of all time. Do you remember the product it pitched? It was the creation of an ad agency of Ogilvy & Mather, originally fronted by Carl Malden, who was then a star of the hit cop show The Streets of San Francisco with co-star young Michael Douglas. Malden was a trusted character in American hearts, and so when he encouraged you to carry American Express traveler's checks when you traveled, well, the pitch worked. And you heard me right, American Express traveler's checks. Paper currency was still in demand before the popularity of the credit card. Today, we use plastic so much, some cashiers have a hard time counting change back if we actually do dig in for a cash payment. A number of famous faces appeared for American Express after Malden's retirement, such as author Stephen King, actors Peter Ustinov and Jerry Seinfeld. They began each commercial looking into the camera, asking the viewer, "Do you know me?" And then they'd go on to explain that being famous doesn't get the stars everything without having to pay. But being a member of American Express was the next best thing. The whole campaign was incredibly aspirational. Everyone envisioned their name getting teletyped into that famous green card, just like Jerry. And that's when the famous tagline underwent a subtle change that rolls off the tongue today: "Don't leave home without it." But it was "Don't leave home without them" when American Express first rolled off the press and onto the commercial screen in what year? 1975, 1976, or 1977? It was the same year that the world's first digital camera was invented by Steven Swanson, who worked for Eastman Kodak when the light went on and then was digitally captured. Like a lot of things, the first digital camera was nothing like the camera in our cell phones today or those high-dollar professional equipment that we're familiar with. This baby weighed in at a whopping 8 pounds and took a picture resolution of, are you ready? A picture resolution of 0.01 megapixels. No, not 1 megapixel, 0.01 megapixel. Black and white photography at that. And wait, it gets better. The image was recorded on a cassette tape. I'm not fooling you here. And it took 23 seconds to save the image. The tape was declared to hold 30 images, although it could definitely hold much more than that. Hundreds, maybe even thousands of pictures could have been saved on that one cassette. But in a paradigm where you buy rolls of film of 24 and 36 exposures, 30 was the recommended middle-of-the-road technological breakthrough, and it required a television set to view. Remember, this was before cell phones, right? And I mean cell phones that had more than just a digital calculator screen. It was before its time. Humanity wasn't ready for it, and Kodak dropped the bulky project, but don't feel sorry for them. The technology of Steve Swanson's hodgepodge use of parts from different 8mm video cameras, 16 NiCad batteries, yes, 16 NiCad batteries, and a half dozen circuit boards was the portable start to the digital camera in the same year that American Express started their slogan "Don't Leave Home Without Them," in the same year the Rambos gave us "Give Them All to Jesus," in the year 1975.
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1: 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We thank God for those of you who are listening to our message on today, and may God continue to bless you and your family. Shall we pray? Dear Lord God, we thank you for this message on today. We thank you for this ministry. We thank you for those who are listening. In Jesus' name, we ask that you bless, heal, and deliver. In Jesus' name, loose the bands of wickedness. Undo the heavy burdens. Let the oppressed go free. Break every yoke in Jesus' name. Bring the backslider back into the fold before it's everlasting too late. In Jesus' name, shield and protect our children as they go to and from. In Jesus' name, grant miracles to those who stand in need of a miracle. In Jesus' name, save the lost. In Jesus' name, we pray. And it is so, and it is done. In Jesus' name, amen. Once again, certainly we thank those of you who are listening to our message on today, and we pray that something will be said to bless you and your family. On our program today, our subject, our Christian duty. My brothers and sisters, our Christian duty is to glorify God by praising Him, by worshiping Him and our service to Him. As Christians, when we let our light shine in a dark, sin-sick world, God gets the glory. Our purpose as born-again believers is not to become the message, but to convey the message through our lives, our words, that the excellency of the power may be of God and not of us. Then our lives can magnify the goodness of God because the power comes from Him. But if we are not faithful in our walk with the Lord, we are not good stewards of God. And it's required of stewards that they be faithful. Sometimes we overlook the fact that God requires us to be committed to Him, to be set apart for His use, to have self-discipline, to make sacrifices with our time, talent, money, or whatever will build the kingdom of God that He placed in our care. We are called to serve, to be prompt, prepared, positive, and productive. My brothers and sisters, if we are to glorify God, it's imperative that we be committed to God. In 1 Corinthians chapter 6, verses 19 and 20, the Apostle Paul tells us that our body is the temple of the Holy Ghost, which is in us, which we have of God, and we are not our own. And he says, we are bought with a price, therefore glorify God in our body and in our spirit, which are God's. My brothers and sisters, knowing this, why not attend church services regularly and be on time for all services? Keep in mind, slothfulness is sin, and sin breaks your fellowship with God, stopping God's flow of blessings to you. Christians who are not affected by sickness, necessary work, or some other kind of necessity, their love for God, their interest in God and their church can be measured by their church attendance, their promptness, their obedience to God's word, to church leadership, as well as their willingness to serve. Our Christian duty, this is our subject on today, our Christian duty. It's my opinion that we as Christians take God's gift of salvation too lightly. My brothers and sisters, of a truth, our attitude toward attending church regularly and being on time indicates our attitude toward God's influence in our life. God created us and gave us dignity, value, and purpose. We should walk worthy of our position in Christ. We should commit our will and ways to the will and ways of God, because it is He who made us and not we ourselves. And all that we have, God gave it to us. All that we will ever have, God will have to give it to us. Notice what the Apostle Peter says in 1 Peter chapter 4, verses 17 and 18. For the time is come that judgment must begin at the house of God. And if it first began at us, what shall the end be of them that obey not the gospel of God? And if the righteous scarcely be saved, where shall the ungodly and the sinner appear? It is truly time to be faithful in the service of the Lord. My brothers and my sisters, I appeal to you to be faithful in the things of God. Let God know that you appreciate what He has done for you. Be faithful, because slothfulness is sin and it breaks fellowship with God, and it will cut off your flow of blessings. We should live holy lives, striving for perfection, because our enemy, the devil, is looking for someone to destroy. That's why we should be faithful and keep pressing forward in Christ Jesus. Romans chapter 12, verses 1 and 2. The Apostle Paul appeals for a renewing of the mind. These verses introduces the change from the study of God, His attributes, and His relationship with man and the universe of the gospel, to what is called exhortation, to move us from those things that God has done for us into how we should respond. Our response to God should be that of thankfulness, commitment, dedication, and worship. As Christians, we should have a conscience about attending church regularly and being on time. It's our duty to God. We are a chosen generation, a royal priesthood, and holy nation, a peculiar people. We should show forth the praises of God who called us out of darkness into his marvelous light. God uses us as light sitting on a hill for a dark world to see and find the path that leads to the way of holiness. But if our light has gone out, there is no light to guide those who are living in a dark world full of turmoil, confusion, and pain. There is no light to lead them to the path of salvation if we let our lights go out. We should be an example for the sinners to see. They should follow our example as we follow

0: as I close, attending church services regularly and being on time for all services is an act of honor, reverence, and worship to God, and it will equip us to be what God has called us to be and will place us in the position to receive special blessings and promotions. If we be faithful unto death, we shall receive a crown of life. My brothers and my sisters, we should purpose in our heart that we are going to be what God has called us to be, and that we are going to receive the promises of God because we are being faithful, committed, and we are being obedient to the words of God. If you are listening to this message today, and if you are not saved, God is calling you. It is not God's will that any should perish, but that all should come to repentance. Will you repent today? Will you come to Jesus Christ? Be baptized in the name of Jesus for the remission of your sins, and God will fill you with the gift of the Holy Ghost. Come today. Tomorrow is not promised to anyone. My brothers and my sisters, Acts chapter 2, verse 38, the Apostle Peter said, repent, every one of you, and be baptized in the name of Jesus Christ for the remission of sins, and ye shall receive the gift of the Holy Ghost. The baptism and water in the name of Jesus Christ is for the remission of sin. Whether you believe it or not, my brothers and my sisters, if you enter God's heaven, you will have to have this experience. This is the Moments of Truth Evangelistic Ministries. I am Evangelist Clarence Peacock. Our mailing address, Post Office Box 8841, Pine Bluff, Arkansas 71611. Our phone number, area code 816-812-6815. 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We will do you good.
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1: 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Just play the game one way. 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

There's the late J.D. Crow one more time on Front Porch Fellowship. J.D., one of the principal figures in everything in bluegrass history for the first and second and third generations, and that continues because so many bluegrass stars and inventors and innovators worked in his bands, the Kentucky Mountain Boys and the New South. That's J.D. Crow's version of Take Me in the Lifeboat, tune he learned at the feet of Earl Scruggs. J.D. would have been 89 years young this week. He made history as a youngster, working alongside the king of bluegrass, the late Jimmy Martin, and brother Paul Williams. Here's that famous trio, and I like to hear him preach it.

Songwriter Paul Williams wrote as a young man, became a big part of bluegrass gospel with Jimmy Martin and the Sunny Mountain Boys. That wraps up our time on the front porch. I'm Joe Mullins. God bless you.

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Stick around a while.

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4: As we look at Luke chapter 6, verses 47 through 49, Jesus here encourages us to build our lives on His Word. We understand the importance of hearing what God says and putting it into practice. Jesus said that those who do that are deemed wise. The flip side is that those who hear the Word of God and do not do it are considered foolish. I want us to think for a minute or two in our study today about the theme, Built to Last. And as we think about this theme together, I want to begin by emphasizing the importance of building our lives on the Lord. And really what we're talking about is developing a firm foundation for life. I want to read for you what Jesus said again in verse 47 down through verse 49. Here's what the Lord said. Whoever comes to me and hears my sayings and does them, I will show you whom he is like. He is like a man building a house who dug deep and laid the foundation on the rock. And when the flood arose, the stream beat vehemently against the house and could not shake it, for it was founded on the rock. But he who heard and did nothing is like a man who built a house on the earth without a foundation, against which the stream beat vehemently, and immediately it fell, and the ruin of that house was great. Think for a minute or two about the resolve to build our lives on the Lord. I think what Jesus is saying here is,